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0: Hi, I'm Todd Nettleton, and this is the Voice of the Martyrs Radio. For many years, the government in Vietnam has shown their opposition to Christians in various ways. While their methods are sometimes subtle, their intention is to slow and control the growth of the church. Some people are fired from their jobs. Sometimes government contract payments are reduced to create financial hardship. In many cases, the government denies access to Bibles. Just recently, the Vietnamese government established a new law which restricts freedom of religion. Churches are even more regulated by the government, and pastors cannot be ordained without local government authorities granting approval. Pray for churches and pastors in Vietnam to have wisdom and perseverance.
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3: Welcome to the 7 o'clock hour. I'm Doug Schellebarger. What our country needs from the bottom up and the top down is for the Lord's hand to be on us. Then we will not turn back from you, the psalmist says. Revive us, and we will call upon your name. Restore us, O Lord God of hosts. Cause your face to shine, and we shall be saved. Jeremy Camp now on KJOL with Revival.

0: This is Max Licato. For 6 long weeks, Elijah had walked across the wilderness of Sinai. Finally, he reached and began to ascend Mount Horeb. Elijah was in search of God. And according to 1 Kings chapter 19 and verse 9, the word of the Lord came to him, and he said to him, "What are you doing here, Elijah?" Elijah answered with a complaint. "I did everything you told me to do, but your people have rejected your covenants and killed your prophets. I'm the only one left in the country, and now they want to kill me too." Well, the Lord gave Elijah a word. According to verse 12, our Creator spoke to the prophet with a still, small voice. He will speak a word to you as well. Let His word, living and active, speak to you. Open your Bible and listen. This is Max Licato.
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0: Life isn't always easy, and Bible teacher Lisa Harper has journeyed through many highs and lows as a single mom to her adopted daughter. But through it all, she's learned there's someone you can always rely on.
1: The sweetest thing about God's will is, you know, it's one step at a time. Just lean into His affection. His grace will sustain you, and His providence never takes us to a place where His grace doesn't sustain us.
0: That, says Billy Graham, is why it's so important to trust Jesus Christ.
2: Life may be tough at times, but our reward is Christ is with us. 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Do you have Him? Is He your very own Savior? He can be today.
0: You can make Jesus Christ your very own Savior today by going to findpeacewithgod.net. When you're there, click on Begin a Relationship with Jesus Christ. 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We're the Billy Graham Evangelistic Association.
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1: Welcome to the 8 o'clock hour. I'm Doug Schellebarger. Paul says in Romans, don't copy the behavior and customs of this world, but let God transform you into a new person by changing the way you think. Then you will learn to know God's will for you, which is good and pleasing and perfect. John Reddick now on KJOL, where you hear the light with the way.

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0: Did man live with dinosaurs? 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
1: How do you do? Moments of desolation, when the past overwhelms the present, can lead to a dark night of the soul. Many of us have gone through such a time. For the man in this story, hopelessness became a way of life. Until light pierced his dark and suffocating world. And that's when his heart and mind and very life and his fears were unbearable.

0: Oh no, I'm still alive. Why didn't I die in my sleep?
1: That awful smell. Diesel fuel. Trunks. One of them's sick. Gotta get out of here.
0: So dark. All the windows painted black. Look at that. The light is coming in through that bullet hole.
2: 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Homeless people feel ashamed of begging for help. But they don't have to beg when they come to Pacific Garden Mission. A welcoming smile greets them, and they can choose to spend a day and leave, or spend the day and night for a long while. Either way, they receive the help they need. They can get fresh clothing, along with encouragement. Counselors explain the way things work at the old lighthouse, helping instead of hurting, vision instead of confusion, hope instead of fear. If they have aches and pains, Pacific Garden Mission offers some medical and dental care, no charge to the homeless, all provided by friends who care enough to send financial gifts, all in aid of helping them know the one who heads the mission. Those who know him personally are not ashamed to tell others the good news. And that's why this program goes out to the world in 15 languages. Now for broadcast around the earth, here is episode number 3949 in the series Unshackled, the program that makes you face yourself and think.
0: Careful where you walk, Paul. Don't step on those guys passed out on the floor. Think what you're doing to your wife and the boys, you fool. You spend all your money on drugs and don't spend your time with them. You'll never change, you dirtbag. You need to die. You don't deserve to live.
2: Enter the world of a 28-year-old drunk who grew up without a father's guidance. This is the true testimony of Paul Licciardi and his deliverance, proving that anyone can be unshackled.
0: Mom married as a teenager, but I don't know what happened. They divorced. She never married my father or my older brother Peter's father either. My maternal grandfather loved us and followed us to the towns where we moved. Mom moved all over Massachusetts, which left me insecure. I had a near-death experience at 5 from spinal meningitis, which gave me an excuse for doing wrong. Every time I got into trouble, my grandfather blamed the meningitis. Then Mom got on welfare and lost any desire to achieve. Peter's dad came into my life when I was 5 and treated me like a son. But he and my uncle got into a drunken brawl with some other guys, and my stepdad was impaired for life.
3: Paul, get in here. You boys put all your clothes in those grocery bags. We're getting out of here. Go on now, hustle.
4: Lin Lin, the city of sin. You never come out the way you went in.
3: Peter, your dad's not gonna get well. After all that man has put me through, I'm not gonna be stuck with a cripple. Come on, let's get out of here.
0: I was 6 when Mom abandoned my stepfather, even though it was her brother who started the drunken fight that caused all the trouble. Uncle Joe had been in and out of prison several times, and he always brought problems with him when he visited us. During one of his drunken sprees, my uncle's altercations caused a riot that ended in my mom's car being burned up. My maternal grandmother was religious, but we weren't. She taught us what she believed, but it wasn't the gospel. When I was 8, I attended a youth meeting with a friend.
5: The Bible says, the way of life is above to the wise, that he may depart from hell beneath. People laugh and joke about hell, but it's no joke. There is a hell, and you don't want to go there. Hell is a place of torment. The Bible says, the wicked shall be turned into hell, and all the nations that forget God. Jesus warned us about hell. He said, and fear not them which kill the body, but are not able to kill the soul, but rather fear him which is able to destroy both soul and body in hell. For if God spared not the angels that sinned, but cast them down to hell and delivered them into chains of darkness to be reserved unto judgment, he will judge your sin too, unless you repent and turn to Christ. You know, friend, it is interesting that a much higher percentage of people believe in the existence of heaven than believe in the existence of hell. But according to the Bible, hell is just as real as heaven. You don't want to go there. Because hell is forever, and you will never, ever, ever get out.
0: I had never heard the things he taught that day. His words terrified me. Even so, I was in trouble with the law as early as 10 years old. The same year I smoked my first cigarette, as well as tasted the devil's brew. I opened my life up to wickedness that shames me to think of, even today. At 12, I stole a dirt bike and was drinking with my brother and his friends when the police broke down our door and took us all to jail. At 14, the police charged me with breaking and entering. They put me in juvenile lockup in Brockton, and some of us escaped, but we were caught. So they sent me to juvenile maximum security.
6: Hey, ain't you Billy's cousin?
7: Yeah, Paul.
6: Right. What are you doing here, man?
7: Me and some guys escaped from the Brockton lockup.
6: I heard about that. They didn't like that for sure.
7: Yeah, when they captured us, they said I was the ringleader.
6: Cool. Hey, how'd you like Taunton?
7: The first day I didn't get out of bed quick enough, so the guard flipped over the cot. And I learned my lesson.
6: This ain't no junior lockup.
7: No. Scary bunch of guys.
6: Killers, rapists, bank robbers. Don't worry, man. I'll watch your back.
0: When I got out, I was determined not to ever go back for any reason. I missed 100 days of school by then. I was several years behind. I was 16, so Mom signed the paperwork so I could quit in the 7th grade. Peter was smart academically, and he had graduated and joined the military. I decided to work hard at my job moving furniture for a company, but I partied hard, drinking and chasing women.
8: You sure do like these winding roads, Paul.
7: Yeah, more fun than a roller coaster. Oh, where'd you rent these wheels, Chris?
8: Who says I rented it?
7: You stole it?
8: Nah, just kidding. Hey, look out. Dead man's curve ahead. Slow down, dude. Slow down!
6: Get up, Chris. We gotta get out of here.
8: Uh-huh.
6: You okay?
8: Yeah. I think so.
6: Come on, before the cops get here.
8: Man, that car is totaled.
6: Miracle we got out alive.
0: My friend owed a debt after the wreck, but I didn't learn a lesson. I got a better job delivering beer, a dream job for a drunk. We drank all day. I was 20 when I got a DUI and lost my driver's license. Thinking I needed a change, I moved to Orlando, Florida, where I stayed with some friends of my brothers, sleeping on their sofas. Drugs and alcohol dominated my world. Then, Peter came to visit us, and we went to a bar. We got so drunk, we fought over who should drive. Bouncers broke up the fight, and friends came and took me home to snort cocaine.
6: You don't look too good, Paul.
7: Yeah, I lost a lot of blood.
6: I can't believe Peter hit you with brass knuckles. Split you open pretty good.
7: Yeah, I got him, though. I punched out the window and dragged him out of the car. I'd have killed him if those bouncers hadn't stopped me.
6: Forget about all that. Enjoy the high.
7: Oh, man. My heart is racing. I think I'm going to have a heart attack.
6: It's just the drugs, man. Happens to everyone.
0: I thought for sure I'd die that night. And I was terrified that I'd go to hell. I was having blackouts, and I knew I needed a change. So after a year, I went back to Boston. I didn't get my driver's license because I didn't bother to take the mandatory classes after my DUI. In Boston, I stayed with another uncle who was the food manager of a nursing home. That's where I met Cordy.
9: No, I can't go out with you, Paul.
7: Why not?
9: We just met. I don't really know you.
7: How else can you get to know me?
9: I know enough.
7: Yeah, like what?
9: You don't like rules.
7: Hey, where would this country be without rebels?
9: Is it true you went to prison for breaking the law?
7: Juvenile prison? Are you gonna hold that against me?
9: No, but I have to get back to work now.
0: Cordy had no use for me. But at the staff's Christmas party, we danced together, and I won her heart. Her grandfather was a pastor, so I knew she was religious. I also knew that I would die a drunk and would need a good mother for my children someday. So I courted her persistently, and we married 2 months later. Over the years, 3 sons were born to us. I started a small trucking business and stopped using drugs, but I didn't stop drinking.
9: You're late for dinner, Paul.
7: Can you just put it in a bag?
9: You don't even have time to eat before you leave for the next job.
7: Oh, I can eat down the road.
9: Are you drunk?
7: No, I'm not. I just had a few, that's all. The one for the road.
9: You said you would stop drinking.
7: As much. I said I would stop drinking as much.
9: I can't believe you would go to work like that. You're just like my father.
7: No, I'm not. And I'm tired of your whining, Cordy. I want a divorce.
9: You don't mean it, Paul.
7: Yes, I do. Go on back to your parents and your preaching granddaddy.
9: Paul, think about our boys.
7: Go on, get away from me. I have to go.
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10: Hello?
7: Thank God you're still there. Cordy, I'm sorry. Please don't leave me.
10: Do you mean it, Paul?
7: For the past 3 hours, I've been driving along thinking about how important you are to me.
10: You don't want a divorce then?
7: No. I don't know what gets into me. I'll be home tonight and we'll work things out.
0: We reconciled then, but there were times when I came home drunk and Cordy would go to her parents' house with the kids. I would go get her and promise to quit drinking, but I couldn't quit. I wanted to be a good husband and father, but couldn't. Drinking was my escape from reality, from who I was, but mostly who I wasn't, from the fear of death and hell that plagued my thoughts. Cordy had agreed to come back to me again, so we drove home.
9: I'm going back to night school, Paul.
7: Why?
9: So I can work if you lose your job.
7: I always work, Cordy.
9: Yes, but I'm still going back to school.
7: While you were gone this time, I stayed at my mom's house one night, and I heard a news report about a fatality on the freeway in Wisconsin.
9: I heard it too. Wasn't that horrible? I can't imagine losing my children like that.
7: They said he hit a piece of steel on the highway and his gas tank blew up.
9: 6 of their kids died in the fire. Even his wife was burned really bad. Unbelievable.
7: How can God allow something like that?
9: You can't blame God.
7: Why not?
9: It was an accident.
7: I still blame God. But that man didn't. He said, "All my children are in heaven with the Lord Jesus Christ. My wife and I know we'll see them again."
9: I wish I had that kind of faith.
7: Cordy, you should have seen his face. He was so peaceful. Not like the beggar I met on the street one day. I asked the beggar why he was living on the streets, and he said his wife left him.
9: It's human nature to blame everyone but yourself.
7: I don't want to end up like that beggar, Cordy.
9: You won't, but we do reap what we sow, Paul.
7: I'm glad you came back, honey. I'm going to rehab. You'll see. I'm going to quit drinking.
0: I tried an alcohol rehab program, but left because I couldn't confess my problems in front of people, and they insisted that was the way to stay sober. Hopelessly, I went back to the bottle. A church in town had a Bible verse engraved in granite saying, "For whosoever shall call upon the name of the Lord shall be saved." I often drove past to read that verse. Later, I would learn that the verse is found in Romans chapter 10. One night I went to a rock concert on the river in Boston, but I was so depressed that I couldn't enjoy it. I stood looking up to heaven and thought, "God, Is this all there is to life? I left there intending to kill myself.
11: Hi, can I give you this pamphlet to read?
0: What are you doing out here?
11: I'm a Christian, a servant of Jesus Christ.
0: Standing out here?
11: I'm handing out pamphlets that tell the eternal message of salvation. Would you like one? They're free.
0: What are they?
11: A biblical account of the gospel message, the good news.
0: What good news?
11: For God so loved the world that he gave his only begotten Son, that whosoever believeth in him should not perish, but have everlasting life.
0: Do you believe in hell?
11: Yes.
0: Well, that's where I'm headed.
12: You don't have to go there.
11: Jesus died to save you from hell. God gave you his Son to save you.
0: Huh. God hates me.
11: No, he doesn't. The Bible says he loves you.
0: Why are you wasting your life? Come on, I'll buy you a drink.
11: No, that's not for me.
0: Why?
11: Because the Bible says, Oh, here, you read it.
0: All right. I must work the works of him that sent me while it is day. The night cometh when no man can work. Huh. I woke up the next morning thinking about the strange man who had the same peaceful look as the man who lost his children in a fiery crash. I wanted what they had. And yet, on the 4th of July, I saw the strange man again handing out the pamphlets as we walked to the fireworks, and I hid behind my wife so he wouldn't see me. Somehow I knew that God was using him to convict me, and I didn't like it. I drank to oblivion. The next day, as I drove to work, I listened to a preacher on a Christian radio station.
13: Are you tired of serving your idol gods, bending the elbow instead of the knee? Wine is a mocker, strong drink is raging, and whosoever is deceived thereby is not wise. The Bible says in Proverbs chapter 20. And Jesus said in John chapter 8, whosoever committeth sin is the servant of sin. Jesus came to set you free. He said, and ye shall know the truth, and the truth shall make you free. He is the truth. So if you know him personally, you will be free. Jesus said in John chapter 8, verse 36, if the Son therefore shall make you free, ye shall be free indeed. If you would like to be free of whatever has you in bondage, repent of your sins and pray with me.
0: I prayed with my lips, but my heart and will were not engaged. Each Friday I got paid and headed home, but the road passed near my uncle's house, where the desire for drugs and alcohol always overpowered me. Then came the morning I awoke in my uncle's basement with the light shining through that bullet hole in the window, and I knew God was dealing with me in some special way. Oh, a weight of sin, shame, and sorrow was so heavy on my back as I walked up the stairs to my house, my poor family. Cordy saw me, but looked down as I walked past her. I went to our bedroom and fell on my knees. For whosoever shall call upon the name of the Lord shall be saved. Merciful God, please save me. I am so sorry and ashamed for the way I've lived. Would you forgive me, Jesus? I've tried everything, but I can't change. I have no hope but you. Please change me, Lord.
9: What did you say?
0: We're going to church tomorrow.
9: You mean it?
0: Yes, honey. I don't know what happened just now, but I know that I asked God to save me, to change me, and I believe that he did it. I can't really explain the peace that I feel. It's fantastic.
9: I hope it lasts, Paul. I really hope it lasts.
0: My wife didn't believe it would last, but it did. I read the Bible, and we went to the church where I'd seen the granite Bible verse. I went forward and prayed the sinner's prayer with the pastor, but the Lord assured me that I was already saved. After a few weeks, we visited a different church and felt led to stay there. I went evangelizing with the pastor, and we also went to nursing homes where he preached. By then, my family was concerned about the change in my behavior.
9: My family thinks we're in a cult.
0: Well, we're not.
9: I know, but you are more enthusiastic than most people.
0: I owe my life to the Lord, Cordy. How can I give him less than my all?
9: I'm just telling you what they say.
0: My family was fine until I told them of their need for salvation. Now they think I have too much religion.
9: You know, Paul, I was planning to divorce you before you were saved. That's why I went back to night school, so I could get a job to support me and the boys.
0: I thank God that Jesus saved me and our marriage. I taught a Sunday school class and later felt that God was calling me to preach. But teaching God's word was serious business, so I asked a missionary friend how to know if God was calling me to preach. He told me to stop preaching, and if that was God's will, I would know. So I stopped and was miserable. I went to a tent meeting in Maine where I went to the altar and committed my life to serve the Lord in whatever way He wants. God, I don't know what you can do with me, but you have all of me. I'm willing to do anything you want me to do. I took Bible correspondence courses because I didn't trust God to provide for us while attending Bible college. I made all kinds of excuses to explain why I couldn't go to school full time. Then I took a job as a custodian at an Ivy League college, and God spoke to me there in a profound way.
9: How was your day, honey?
0: Okay, but I'm tired.
9: What's that in your hand?
0: They had an auction while I was at work.
9: At the college?
0: Yeah, so I bid on this paperweight and got it. Read what it says.
9: What would you attempt to do if you knew you could not fail? How interesting.
0: I'm going to start Bible college, Cordy.
9: Because of this paperweight?
0: Because the Bible says, with God, all things are possible. Maybe I was afraid of failure, but how can I fail if I follow the Lord? Remember, I dropped out of school in the seventh grade, so Bible college was the hardest thing I ever tried. I learned to live by faith as we struggled to make ends meet. When I got to my last year, it was so hard I resolved to quit. But the Lord spoke to my heart, saying I would miss everything He had for me. So I persevered and graduated. Now, I pastor a church in Texas.
9: Looks like you bought more than was on your list.
0: Saw some things we needed. Hardware stores are like that. I also talked to the woman who works there.
9: The one you've been witnessing to for several years?
0: Yeah.
9: Is she finally open to the gospel?
0: Not really, but she said her husband is in the hospital, so I offered to go see him.
9: That's very thoughtful of you, honey.
0: Well, that's what Jesus would do. He was always going out of his way to help others.
9: When are you going?
0: Tomorrow. Maybe he'll be more open to the gospel than his wife has been. I didn't know how sick her husband was until I got to the hospital. A diabetic with no legs and several fingers missing on both hands. He was in bad shape lying there in bed. I talked to him for some time.
12: I know I've lived my life without God. Do you think He's punishing me for that?
0: The Bible does say that God punishes the wicked. But when we know Him as Savior, there is no condemnation to them which are in Christ Jesus. Question is, which are you? Do you reject Him? Reject His word? The Bible says, the fear of the Lord is the beginning of knowledge, but fools despise wisdom and instruction.
12: I tried reading the Bible, but I don't understand it.
0: You have to be born again, of God's Spirit. Then He helps you understand His word. I didn't read the Bible either until I was born again. Jesus said, except a man be born again, he cannot see the kingdom of God.
12: How are you born again?
0: You recognize that you're dead in your sins? For all have sinned and come short of the glory of God. But God commendeth His love toward us in that while we were yet sinners, Christ died for us. For the wages of sin is death, but the gift of God is eternal life through Jesus Christ our Lord. Do you understand what I'm saying?
12: We're all sinners.
0: I would be dead or in prison if Jesus hadn't saved me.
12: Well, how do you... can you save me?
7: Only Jesus can save you. I can pray for you, but you have to truly repent of your sins and ask Jesus to save you. The Bible says, "For whosoever shall call upon the name of the Lord shall be saved."
9: So he prayed with you?
7: Yes, he cried out to Jesus. Afterward, I looked in his eyes and asked what happened, and he said, "Jesus saved me."
9: That's wonderful, honey. God calls us to be the light of the world.
7: Amen. Leading others to Christ is what it's all about, Cordy. I'm in the perfect will of God when someone gets saved.
9: That's true.
7: I still have that paperweight on my desk because I know that with God, all things are possible. God doesn't fail, but sometimes we fail the grace of God. His grace is there for you, but you have to put your trust in Him. If the Son therefore shall make you free, ye shall be free indeed.
2: For whosoever shall call upon the name of the Lord shall be saved. That includes you, listening friend. Believers call on the name of the Lord throughout their lives, in praise or in trouble, and He always hears. Just like Paul, you too can be free. Freedom is a gift from Jesus Himself. The Bible says in Romans chapter 10, verses 9 and 10, that if thou shalt confess with thy mouth the Lord Jesus, and shalt believe in thine heart that God hath raised Him from the dead, thou shalt be saved. For with the heart man believeth unto righteousness, and with the mouth confession is made unto salvation. What's important for you to know, and maybe even hard to hear, is that you are a sinner. You have sinned against God, as we all have. So what do you do about that? Well, if you don't know the Lord, or you're not sure, seek Him. Seek the Lord. Talk to Him, just like I'm talking to you now. Tell Him you need Him, that you want His forgiveness, and that you believe in the Lord Jesus as your Savior. Will you believe? It is the most important decision you will ever make. It is the most important question you will ever answer. And not doing anything about this most important question is an answer. If you want to talk with someone about making this life-changing decision, we urge you to call 1-888-NEED-HIM or visit chataboutjesus.com. The telephone number in Chicago, 312-492-9410. 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This is program number 3949. Heard in the true story of Paul Licciardi were Brian Plaharchik, Jennifer Dimmitt, Tony Bazzuto, Steve Bayorgen, and Ben Zarbach. 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

0: It's Crazy Money Day. Hi, I'm Chuck Bentley with the Crown Money Minute. Jason Kerlin, the lottery lawyer, appeared on TV and advised some of the biggest lottery winners in America. He represented people totaling $2.5 billion in lottery jackpots. Then federal investigators discovered he was a crook. He funneled more than $107 million into fraudulent investments. 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The judge told him, "Your luck has run out." 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

Hey guys, ever wonder what every woman needs? I'm about to tell you. I'm Lena Ebujamra, and this is Today's Single Christian. Women are not as complicated as we've made us out to be. Oh, don't get me wrong. We can be pretty complicated about our shoes and our foods. But when it comes to the most important things, women really are quite straightforward, or at least godly women are. See, when push comes to shove, what every godly woman needs and longs for is a man who loves Jesus and follows hard after him. Everything else after that is extra. Find me a man who puts Jesus first and loves God and his word, and you'll find a man every woman is looking for. You might think that's a pretty broad generalization, and maybe it is, but if you're looking to thrive in marriage and in intimacy, a man after God's own heart is what every woman longs for. So what about you? What do you think every woman needs? 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
1: Each year, thousands of people apply to become American citizens. They come for the benefits, the economic, social, and political benefits. They come even though they know they will pay taxes and may have to serve in the military. They come knowing that citizenship involves both privileges and responsibilities. The Apostle Paul used the concept of citizenship to convey an important truth to Christians. When he wrote, citizenship in the Roman world was very important. Even then, citizenship carried both privileges and responsibilities. When Paul wrote to the Christians at Philippi, he reminded them that they were not only citizens of Rome, but also of heaven. As citizens of heaven, he urged them to live in ways that honored the Lord of heaven, Jesus Christ. He explained that heavenly citizenship involved two great privileges. One was the privilege of trusting in Christ. This resulted in forgiveness of sins, an eternal home, and the power to help others. A second privilege is that of suffering for Christ. You heard it right. How can that be a privilege? Suffering draws believers closer to God, while it earns us eternal rewards. Jesus said, be happy when you suffer. Be very glad, for a great reward awaits you in heaven. Yes, citizenship involves both privileges and responsibilities.
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1: Chandler Moore, God, I'm Just Grateful on Moody Radio. You know, when you're suffering, it's natural to pray for relief. But Pastor Alistair Begg says Jesus is so much more than just a healer. On the latest episode of Truth for Life, Alistair tells us what Jesus revealed about himself and his ultimate purpose when he healed the sick and rebuked the demons. 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
2: If you don't ask for your heart to be softened, God loves you so much that he'll lead you to the point where he will break your heart into softness. You see, we either choose to bow our knee and soften our heart, or God will lead us to the point of softening our heart himself. That's what he had to do with the people of Jerusalem. He had to have their city destroyed, their temple burnt down. He had to destroy the very things that were precious to them. I prayed to God oftentimes and said, God, if my heart ever gets hard, Lord, I pray that you would soften and it's on its own, because I don't want to be broken by your hand. I want to be moved by your hand to be soft, but not broken by your hand of discipline. God, help me to be sensitive.
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3: Yeah, and so I think sometimes we overcomplicate what we're doing. 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
3: And we're doing what God has called all of us to do as Christians. 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
1: We've been serving in Thailand for over 50 years, Wayne, and one of the pillars of Thailand's strategy is to reach out and connect with the local listeners, be in their presence, really become their friends. And one of the ways we've done that is through a prison ministry.
0: We heard the story of one prisoner who felt hopeless to the point of considering suicide when he tried to fight his drug addiction in the central prison there. But everything changed when he enrolled in FEBC's Bible Correspondence course.
1: Wayne, our broadcasters in Thailand realize that these prisoners have a lot of time on their hands. So we put together a very concise Bible study curriculum that we put into the hands of these prisoners. And when they demonstrated interest in the Bible, this correspondence course takes them much deeper. We've been doing this for many, many years, and now enormous numbers of prisoners, like this man, are responding.
0: Well, when he made his way through Scripture, he saw the hope in Jesus. He said, "The course made me realize the need to repent, and I have been changed by God's Word. Jesus Christ has filled my heart so much, He was willing to please and carry away all of my mistakes."
1: Jesus challenged us to go into the prisons, as well as to minister to orphans and widows. 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
1: Rachel Purcell on Moody Radio. Hi, it's Bill Meyer with a Christian artist update for you. Jamie McDonald spent the day at the Vivo Music Network in New York City last week. She posted, "This day was unreal. It felt like a movie, and that movie is my actual life." You can see some video of Jamie recording at Vivo Studios on her Facebook reel.
2: Hello, this is Paul Cannings. Stay tuned for a quick word that will touch your life. Relationships obviously have certain characteristics that make them relationships. People that you know, you talk to. People that you know, you spend time with. People that you know, if they're hurting, you help them. Because the relationship that you have with them is significant to you. Well, folks, what does our relationship with God mean? Is it a relationship? Is it religion? Is it a religion in that we come to church and we do certain things, and because we're a Christian, we don't do this and we don't do that? But how much of it is because we just love him? How much of it is because we have a respect for him? He is truly someone we have such an appreciation for because he saved us from the pit of hell. We did not seek him. He reached out to us when we weren't even looking for him. The desire to pray and ask Christ to come into our lives is because he placed it there. And because we have such an appreciation for him saving us and giving us hope and blessing us with a new life, that sense of appreciation makes us do certain things. You know, relationships that work well have respect. Relationships that work well, trust. Relationship that works well have a history and a sense of appreciation that brings the person to a high level of respect and honor for that person, because they have a sense of maturity that led them to appreciate the value of the person in their life. This Jesus that provides forgiveness before God for us because of the blood on Calvary's cross, a brutal death taking on the weight of sin, and rose from the dead so that we can have a relationship with God that does not end forever and leads to a sense of appreciation.
3: For more information on today's topic or other helpful resources, log on to powerwalkministries.org.
4: 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We celebrate the truth through the ministry of music and song. 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
1: 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He's looking for humble ones.

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1: This is Carter Conlon. All throughout scriptural history, God has chosen the weak things of this world and He has enacted battle plans. The battle plans of God often don't make any sense. For example, in the book of Exodus, the people of God were in captivity, depressed, hopeless. They didn't have the resource to be set free from the oppressive culture that was imposing its will upon them and harming their children. When they cried out to God, God initiated a battle plan. God went to the backside of the desert and found an 80-year-old man who stuttered, who had no access to power. He was given a battle plan to set God's people free. He was given a stick and a one-line sermon. It was God's plan to use a weak vessel to free His people. You and I, too, can be powerful instruments of deliverance in our generation when we simply just say yes to God. He will give you what you need to do what you're called to do. It's time to pray.
2: Open the Bible with Colin Smith.
3: Moses saw a fire resting on a bush, but it didn't burn the bush on which it rested. Now, fires go out when they've exhausted the fuel that sustains them, but this fire was unlike any other. It sustained its own life. Moses had never seen anything like it. God spoke to Moses out of the fire and revealed the name by which he wanted to be known. I am who I am. Businesses depend on customers, schools depend on students, churches depend on members, but God does not depend on believers. God is. He exists by the power of His own being, and because He is, He always will be, whether our culture believes in Him or not.
2: Are you open to discovering what the Bible says about God? Well, then come to openthebible.org.
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0: innumerable blessings. My response up until that time was to ignore him. Well, I pulled a weight to my chest and knew immediately that I could not lift it. Desperate, I admitted to God, "You have given me everything, but up until now I have given you nothing in return. I'm not trying to make a deal, God, but from here on out, I'm making a real commitment. I must have your help to get this weight overhead." And with God's help, I gave the final push, drove the bar overhead, and an Olympic champion was born. But the gold medal was not the real prize. A far greater miracle had occurred. I'm Paul Anderson. If the Son, therefore, shall make you free, ye shall be free indeed.
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0: David Leonard, and well done on Moody Radio. Hi, it's Bill Meyer with a great reminder from Toby Mack. He says, when you have a friend who's going through a storm, don't be a broadcaster. Be an umbrella that covers them.
1: You found Bible Q&A with John MacArthur, and I'm Denny Nugent with today's question. It comes from Romans 7:2, which says, quote, "For the married woman is bound by law to her husband while he is living. But if her husband dies, she is released from the law concerning the husband." Now, John, some folks say that verse outlaws divorce no matter what the circumstance. Is that the case?
2: Well, if that was the only verse in the New Testament, I suppose you could press that conclusion. If all you had was the married woman is bound by law to her husband while he is living, if that's all the Bible said about it, you might conclude that there's no place for divorce, although that doesn't speak about divorce. Obviously, if the husband dies, she's released from the law concerning her husband. The point is, that's not all the Bible says about it. In fact, in 1 Corinthians 7, it says, if you're married to an unbeliever, and an unbeliever departs, let him depart. A believer is not in bondage. That's a divorce. That's what depart means. When an unbeliever wants to leave a believer, that believer is not in bondage to that unbeliever. You also have in Matthew 5 and Matthew 19, the words of our Lord himself that tell us that immorality, adultery, can violate a marriage to the point that produces divorce. It comes as a warning. Don't divorce unless there is adultery. Sexual sin breaks the bond. So we don't want to oversimplify. Yes, marriage is for life. If an unbeliever departs, let him depart. If there's ongoing impenitent sexual sin, that's enough to break a marriage and produce a divorce. And divorce always gives freedom for remarriage when the divorce is biblical.
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0: 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Did you know that breaking negative generational patterns takes more than just stopping? 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
1: 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It steals our joy, and it brings a dark cloud of gloom over our lives. God wants us to live free from anxiety. He wants us to experience His peace, even when life is stressful. But how? Philippians chapter 4 is a great place to start. This chapter reminds us to pray, to pour out our hearts to God, to have thankful hearts, and to talk to God about what we need. When you feel anxious, my friend, open your Bible to Philippians chapter 4. Keep those verses close to your heart. Know that God loves you, and He will help you.
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3: Hi, I'm John Sorensen, president of Evangelism Explosion International, and you're listening to Share Life Today. 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It is an inexhaustible treasure trove of wisdom. From the opening chapters of Genesis to the last chapter of Revelation, the God of the Bible is the God who speaks, and He uses His Word as a primary means to do so in our lives. So, if we're not seeking to hear God's voice through reading the Bible, we are missing out on some major growth in our Christian walk. Today is the day to begin growing in this area. Let's open God's Word and listen to what He has to say. And as we grow, let's always be mindful to share with others what God is doing in our lives. This can open the door to spiritual conversations where we can share the good news of the gospel. For more resources, visit our website at sharelife.today.
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Jesus told stories known as parables to illustrate spiritual lessons. Many of these parables featured women, such as the woman who lost a coin. In Luke 15, Jesus tells the story of a woman who had 10 silver coins, but then lost one of the coins. He pointed out that the woman would get out a light, sweep the house, and search diligently until she found the coin. Once she found her coin, she'd want to celebrate and share the good news with everyone. She'd tell her friends and neighbors that her lost coin was found. He concludes by explaining that just as the woman and her friends rejoiced over the found coin, so do the angels of God rejoice when a sinner is saved. Women of Jesus' day wore on their foreheads a headdress made of coins.

0: celebrate together with the angels of God each time someone is saved. I'm Sharon Wilharm, host of All God's Women and author of The Amazing Crab Alley Revival, a Southern historical story about Victorian church ladies. 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

He bears our burdens and died for our sins for God's glory. And for that, we sing these songs. This is Praise and Worship.

0: That's Franny Cash, Jesus All Along. This is Moody Radio. 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
1: As folks journey together, get to know each other, understand each other's stories, then something happens.
2: Loving someone well doesn't mean you have to always agree with them. Hi, I'm Mark Gauthier with Crew and Making Your Life Count. Parfait Bazelay says some of life's greatest transformations happen when we move toward people instead of away from them.
1: So you could imagine some of the dynamics at the dinner table, right? Because they weren't the same political affiliations. They were different in the way they operated. Yet Jesus said, you, as diverse as you are, as different as you are, other people I want to follow me and to do life together, and I'll call you friends. You know, hope and light can be given to others. It's oftentimes a two-way street. We get changed too. We get transformed by understanding better where someone's been. What's their story? What has shaped who they've become and why? It enhances our world, and that allows us to even be more of who God wants us to be.
2: 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Why? Because proximity has a way of building understanding, deepening compassion, and changing hearts on both sides of the relationship.
1: Proximity changes us. It enhances us. And Jesus modeled it. He spent time with the folks that everybody else was like, no, away from me. He's like, I want to hang out with y'all, not to be without convictions, but to get to know, show humanity, and show compassion. There's a lot for us to learn from Jesus and how he went about it.
2: The people who are different from you may be the very people God uses to grow you. Stay curious, stay compassionate, and follow the example of Jesus. Learn more at crew.org/life.
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2: 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May God strengthen their faith and witness.
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4: We're praying that as you let the words of these songs wash over you, you would feel drawn into the presence of the King through this music of praise and

In John 16:33, Jesus said, "In this world you will have tribulation, but take heart, I have overcome the world."

Sometimes the help we're praying for is already on its way, arranged by a God who doesn't wait to be asked to work on our behalf. I'm Bonnie Sala with Reset. Marty believed that God was for her, but it wasn't until she received a frightening diagnosis that she discovered just how far ahead he'd already been working. At the time, her husband Albert worked an unsustainable schedule, often 16 or 17 hours a day, many weekends. They knew it couldn't continue, not with Marty's treatment ahead. So they began praying, asking God to intervene. Not long after, Albert's project ended. Within weeks, a former colleague invited him to work on a new project. Only then did they discover something remarkable. The new project's manager had a wife just months into cancer treatments herself. He understood exactly what Marty's family was facing. From the start, he told Albert, "Whenever you need to take time off to care for Marty, take it. Family comes first." Looking back, Marty sees proof God already knew what was coming. He was already arranging the people and support they'd need months later. The Bible encourages us, "Do not be afraid or discouraged, for the Lord will personally go ahead of you. He will be with you. He will neither fail you nor abandon you." That doesn't mean God removes every obstacle, but he goes ahead, preparing the way before we see it. Maybe today you're facing something uncertain, a health concern.

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0: Andrew Rip, Hold Me Up on Moody Radio. Hi, it's Bill Meyer. The upcoming 57th annual Dove Awards are gearing up to be a star-studded event. For King & Country and C.C. Winans are two of the presenters, while the first round of performers include Toby Mac, Ann Wilson, and Torrin Wells. The awards are coming up on Tuesday, October 6th in Nashville.
1: This is John MacArthur with another edition of Portraits of Grace. Despite the benefits of bank accounts, stocks, bonds, and a myriad of other investment opportunities, every earthly inheritance eventually is lost. Death will ultimately separate you from them. The influence of sin and corruption doesn't apply only to finances. It affects everything. Paul said the whole creation is subjected to emptiness. Nothing on earth escapes sin's corruption. But your eternal inheritance is not like any earthly thing. It is imperishable, undefiled, unfading. No one can steal it, and nothing can corrupt it or diminish it in any way. It's yours to enjoy to its fullest throughout all eternity. Don't pursue perishable things. Instead, pursue God's kingdom and the joy of eternal riches. This is John MacArthur, thanking you for being a Portrait of Grace.
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0: Phil Wickham and David Crowder on Moody Radio. You know, according to Forbes, 73% of young adults say they feel alone sometimes or always. And Christians aren't immune from loneliness. On the latest episode of Equipped, college ministry leader and author Shelby Abbott will join Chris Brooks to explore why so many young people are fighting feelings of isolation and what we can do about it. 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
2: A federal report confirmed what pro-lifers have warned about for 15 years. Obamacare is subsidizing abortion. The Government Accountability Office found 1,719 Obamacare health plans cover elective abortion, reaching 4.4 million Americans. That's 683 more plans than in 2014, leaving pro-life families with fewer and fewer ways to avoid these plans. President Obama promised federal funds would never pay for abortion. That promise was an accounting gimmick. This report proves it. Your tax dollars are underwriting abortion coverage right now. Taxpayers deserve better.
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3: There have been seasons in my life when peace felt impossible. And that's because I kept waiting for a feeling of peace. But now I recognize that having peace is knowing peace. 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Hey, this is Debbie Griffith. God tells us in John 14, 27, peace I leave with you, my peace I give you. I don't give as the world gives. Don't be troubled, don't be afraid. I've been a Christian for years, trusting God's goodness. And yet it still takes me aback when my emotions seem to dictate my peace over what I know to be true. So I just say out loud, Debbie, it's not your fault. My peace from me, Jesus, isn't the absence of difficulty, but knowing I will bring you through it. And in those seasons, God taught me the most about trusting Him. God is faithful. He is peace, and He will give it to you every day. For more encouragement in everyday matters, visit DebbieGriffith.com.
4: Whether you first heard these songs at church, in your car, or from a friend, these songs exist to lift our voices to the Savior, to sing praises to the One who created us all. 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

Hey, here's a great reminder for all of us from Romans 15:7. The Bible says, accept one another then, just as Christ accepted you, in order to bring praise to God.

0: I'm Steve Odell with Mission Network News. You may have heard rumors that North Korea's heavy surveillance and internment of Christians have destroyed the underground church. Floyd Brobel with Voice of the Martyrs Canada says those tactics stop traditional gatherings, but the church is far from dead.
1: We need to change our whole thinking when it comes to persecuted church in North Korea. I think it's better to think of individual Christians trying to live out the faith that's been passed down to them from family members very carefully.
0: Estimates say there could be north of 100,000 secret Christians.
1: They have a prayer life. The Ten Commandments, for example, have been passed down from generation to generation. They know the story of Jesus. Some may have access to a Bible.
0: Pray for God to resource and protect hidden believers. And Brad Hutchcraft with Hutchcraft Ministry says God is at work through the On Eagle's Wings Leadership Center.
2: This leans into Psalm 118:23. We say this often around our hallways. The Lord has done this, and it is marvelous in our eyes. Some of those marvelous things we're seeing are these graduates who, some of them who choose to pursue further schooling, such as two of our graduates now at Moody Bible Institute. We're seeing graduates who head straight into ministry. They feel like they've gotten equipped. And one young man, he's a pastoral intern in North Dakota in a native community. And there's a young lady who just graduated and is now in a key leadership role with a ministry among indigenous young people in Canada.
0: Learn more about Hutchcraft Ministries in the online story today. 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I'm Steve Odell.
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1: Revelation 15 and 16. At the very beginning of the forming of God's people, the kingdom of God, there was a public confrontation between God and Satan, give or take 4,000 years ago. And the Bible tells us that at the very end, there's going to be a far greater cosmic, global confrontation between God and Satan. History repeats itself, really makes sense. In the beginning, the book of Exodus, we see a dress rehearsal for what is going to happen globally. Happened in the beginning of time, and in Revelation is going to happen at the end of time. History repeats itself in the beginning and in the end. The first public confrontation with Satan was to free God's people physically from the slavery of Egypt. In the last confrontation, is going to free God's people from spiritual bondage and suffering and pain. The first confrontation with Satan, God brought about plagues that plagued a locality, Egypt. But in the last confrontation, these same plagues that God is going to bring upon the Antichrist and all of those who follow him globally. And after the seven plagues are unleashed, John said something absolutely incredible. He said, the wrath of God is completed. It is finished. It is done. Question, how is this going to happen? Here we see in heaven, in the presence of God, John sees sea of glass mingled with fire. But he also sees something that is so wonderful. He sees the believers who have conquered the beast and the Antichrist are standing victoriously beside the sea of glass. The imagery that John gives us here is stunning. It's stunning, to say the least. These images are derived from the book of Exodus. When God's people have crossed between the two parted waters of the Red Sea, they sang a song of praise. They called the Song of Moses. It's a song of praise to God. You see, that image is going to be repeated in heaven in a far, far, far greater way and more stupendous way and more global way. It is the image of all the believers, including you and me, who love the Lord Jesus Christ. We are the ones who have been delivered from Satan harassment. We'll be singing victory song over Satan and his demons. Please hear me right on this one. We need to understand that in the Bible, Pharaoh is a symbolic type of Satan. And the Antichrist, of course, is Satan's tool. Pharaoh was the slave driver, the tyrant, the oppressor of God's people, who is a type of Satan. And God delivered his people from Pharaoh's clutches. And we too are going to be delivered from Satan's clutches. We're already delivered here and now, but we will completely and fully and spiritually and eternally be delivered from his clutches by the power of the Holy Spirit. And we're going to be in a state of continuous celebration, a state of continuous thanksgiving, a state of continuous praise, so you better get a head start. In this song, there are five characteristics or attributes of Jesus. Don't miss them. He's the creator. Great and amazing are your deeds. Secondly, he is the just and trustworthy judge. Just and true are your ways. Thirdly, he alone is worthy of all of the worship. Fourthly, he alone is holy. And finally, he is omnipotent. He is the king over all kings. He is the Lord of all lords. He is Lord of over all the nations. And in the last verse of chapter 15, verse 8, we see the temple of heaven open.

0: heavens, and seven angels with seven bowls of judgment come forward. God's glory and power symbolized by the smoke-filled room. Always in the Bible, when God is present in a very special way, there's a smoke. Do you remember when Solomon was dedicating the temple? There came a smoke. They couldn't see each other. And we see it again in Isaiah chapter 6, when Isaiah saw the Lord high and lifted up. He said there was so much smoke and surrounding, representing the presence of God. In this similar way, in Exodus 19, when Moses was ascended on Mount Sinai, and he met God, and on the mountains, the mountain itself was wrapped with smoke, symbolizing the presence of God. Look with me, please, at chapter 16, the book of Revelation. If you read this passage closely, if you read it intently, you discover the speeding of the pace of the judgment of God. It almost moves so speedily, make your head swing, because, see, God has been patient for so long. And make no mistake about it, God has been patient. God is being mocked and being insulted by humanity. God has been reviled and rejected by humanity. God's people have been persecuted and killed by evil people. And through it all, God is patient, so much so that some believers are even saying, God, where are you? You see, God is constantly entreating people to repent and believe in Him. But then the day is coming when God's patience is going to come to an end. And when the final day of judgment arrives, events are going to move very swiftly, very fast. The seven angels with the seven bowls will go forth in obedience to the command of God. And the angels pour the seven bowls of God's wrath upon the non-believers. Chapter 16 of the book of Revelation is the most tragic chapter in the whole of the Bible. Why do I say this? Because in it we see the ultimate collision between God's justice and man's disobedience. By that time, the door of forgiveness is latched shut. The wrath of God is poured out. No retreat. Listen to me. In 2 Peter chapter 3, verse 9, Peter tells us that God longs for people to repent and come to Him. He did everything possible to make it possible for people to repent and turn to Him and believe in Him and receive His salvation from the cross of Calvary. God does not want people to perish. He longs for them to repent. But He will not overrule their free will. And so finally, after all of the pleading, after all of the cajoling, after all of the entreating of people to come to Him and repent, all that comes to an end. And so the first angel pours out the first bowl, and all of those who worship the beast, that Antichrist, are afflicted with malignant sores. This, beloved, is the globalization of what took place in Exodus chapter 9, verses 8 to 12 in Egypt. The second angel pours his bowl upon the sea, the waters of the sea, and the water becomes red like blood, and every living sea creature dies. Again, this is the globalization of what happened in Exodus 7, 17, and 18, when God turned the water of the Nile into blood. And with all of the oceans dying or die, sea life will become extinct. Then the third angel pours his bowl on the rivers, on the springs, that's the drinking water. And all of the drinking waters turn into blood. And here, the angel gives an explanation as to why water turned into blood. Please listen carefully. As if to say that all of those who have shed the blood of the saints, those who did it actively and those who did it silently, they have nothing to drink but blood. The Bible is very clear. And the Bible said that God is not mocked. What man sows, man shall reap. Unless that man, or woman, or boy, or girl run to the blood of Jesus Christ that was shed on Calvary on the cross to be their only cover from the wrath of God. The fourth angel pours out his bowl upon the sun. and the sun burns more fiercely, scorching the earth. Here's the irony. With all of that pain, humanity refuses to believe. They refuse to repent. At that point, people will even curse God for their suffering. Sometimes I imagine the atheists, particularly in agnostic, you know, the atheists who are constantly fighting, and now they're even spending money fighting a God that they believe he does not exist. It's even thought of the irony. And the fifth angel pours out his ball and directly at the throne of the Antichrist. His entire satanic empire is going to plunge into darkness. All of those who worship the Antichrist will be gripped with panic. Imagine when it is as dark as midnight and at noon hour, the terror is so great that they will chew their own tongues. And yet, they will blaspheme God for the suffering that they brought upon themselves. Again, this will be the globalization of Exodus 10, 21 to 29. When the people of Egypt plunged into darkness. You heard me say from this pulpit many a times that the Old Testament is basically the foreshadowing of the New Testament. And so the physical darkness that was experienced by the people of Egypt is a symbolic representation of the spiritual darkness that the whole world is going to experience. Jesus placed the believers in this world not only as salt to keep it from rotting, but he also called them the light of the world, that we are the light of the world. But when the believers are taken out of this world, the light of Christ will be removed. And the people of the earth will stumble in darkness, hardening their hearts toward God even more. The sixth angel pours out his bowl on the river Euphrates. Its water dry up, preparing the way for the invasions of the kings of the east. This is very highly symbolic, this drying of the Euphrates. What does it mean for the Euphrates to dry up? It means that the conditions have become ripe for the satanic forces to be unleashed. You say, Michael, is it going to get worse? Yes. The Euphrates is the natural boundary established by God. And by drying up the river, God erases that boundary. By now, evil forces in the world are unleashed. So, who are these kings of the east that John is talking about? They are not human beings. These are not kings and rulers as we know a king and a ruler of a human being. These are demonic rulers. The Bible tells us that certain nations and certain kingdoms, they have kings and have princesses that are invisible. These are demonic forces in a spiritual hierarchy of Satan's kingdom. These are one of the highest people in that hierarchy. In fact, you find that spelled out in Deuteronomy 32. You find it in the book of Job. But more clearly, you find it in the book of Daniel chapter 10. You see, that is why, beloved, listen to me, that is why Moses said to the people of Israel, he said, the Lord rules over you. You do not have one of those demonic powers as a prince over you. You have Jehovah as your ruler. And that is why later on when they demanded an earthly king and Samuel was brokenhearted and cried out to God, and God said to him, Samuel, Samuel, he said, they're not rejecting you, they're rejecting me. Give them a king. But all those other nations, they have demonic ruler. They have a demonic invisible prince. In Daniel chapter 10, verse 13, he calls the demonic king that's ruling over Persia, the prince of Persia. In Daniel chapter 10, verse 20, the messenger refers to the prince of Greece. That is the evil king, spiritual king that's ruling over Greece. In Psalms 56 and 82 refers to the demonic powers of nations. These invisible rulers in many countries today, these are demonic kings, they're demonic princes. Please hear me right. We spent $1 trillion, but more important than the dollars, thousands of precious lives in trying to bring the Persian Gulf into order, and look at it now. We found in Revelation chapter 9, John tells us that God orders the angel, and the angel releases the four angels that are bound in the great river Euphrates. Revelation 9 and Revelation 16 here talking about the same thing. It's the same event. When these four angels are released, the river Euphrates are dried up. Revelation 9:16, John makes a very intriguing statement. Listen carefully. He said, the number of the troops that was there was twice 10,000, 10,000. And then he says, I heard the number. 200 million soldiers. 200 million. And John finds it as amazing and shocking as we do. In fact, John finds this to be incomprehensible. And that is why he reassures us, said, I heard their number. As if to say, I know, I can hardly believe it myself, but that's what I heard. Now, there are no nation or nations, all of the armies of the world would not come up to 200 million. In fact, there were not 200 million people in the population of the world in the time of John. China, with all of its might and power and size and everything else, only have 2 million soldiers in their army. That's 1% of the army John describes here. And that is why this massive number of soldiers can only be demonic forces. But there's another symbol here regarding the Euphrates that I don't want you to miss. The Euphrates is the cradle of civilization. See, that's where the Garden of Eden was. And that's where they were trying to build the Tower of Babel, the Babylonian Tower. It's the cradle of civilization. And therefore, at the end times, is going to be the grave site of the civilization. Then next thing John sees is that out of the mouth of the unholy trinity, that is the dragon, the beast, and the false prophet, comes three unclean spirits or demons who appear as frogs. Frogs in the Bible are a symbol of uncleanliness. In Persia, frogs were agents of plagues and evil. Among the Jews, frogs are messengers of Satan. These are evil spirits that deceive humanity. Those demons will fight in the final battle of Armageddon. But right in the middle between bowl number 6 and bowl number 7, we saw that in the trumpet, 6 and 7, there was an intermission. Here, between 6 and 7, the Lord inserts a parenthetic statement. But it's a powerful one. I don't want you to miss it. A parenthetical message, if you like. Verse 15 of chapter 16. Behold, I come like a thief. Blessed is he who stays awake and keeps his clothes on him so that he may not go naked and shamefully exposed. Now, I know people say this is a warning, but to me, this is one of the greatest encouragement. It blessed me. How? Is it saying, as the world plunges into moral and spiritual darkness, you keep on trusting God. As the world becomes morally bleak, stay on the light of Christ. As the presence of moral darkness becomes unbearable, you hold on to Christ's righteousness. He is coming when the world least expecting him. He is coming when the world is in its drunken stupor. He is coming at the time when even those who might profess to be Christians are denying his moral absolutes. Take heart. He's coming. He's coming. He's coming. In fact, that's exactly what Jesus said in Matthew 24, 42 to 44. And that's precisely what Paul said in 1 Thessalonians 5, 2. That's exactly what Peter said. He said the same thing in 2 Peter 3:10. Let me tell you something. When the Bible said the same thing three times, you can take it to the bank. The day of the Lord will be like a thief in the night to those who are spiritually asleep. But to those who are always alert and sober, those who are ready, those who are waiting, it's going to be a great day. Well, after this interlude, the seventh angel brings the seventh bowl, and he pours it in the air. And as soon as he does, a voice from heaven says, it's done. It's finished. It's complete. There is flashes of lightning, crashes of thunder. There is earthquake like never been experienced before. The Richter scale will never be able to even measure it. Islands is going to sink into the sea. Mountains are going to crumble. Massive hailstorm will fall from the sky, will crush people to the ground. But all of this destruction is only a warm-up to Armageddon. Armageddon has many theories and many interpretations. But two main ones among most Bible-believing theologians, two main ones. The first is that Armageddon will be a literal battle and a literal war and is going to be the ultimate of all wars and is going to be armies from all over the world gathered on the plains of Megiddo in Israel, where wars have been fought for many generations, and that's why it's symbolic. And that there will be the bloodiest battle in all human history. The second main interpretation is this. This battle of Armageddon is a symbolic battle. That it is a spiritual battle. That demonic forces will war against the believers. But those redeemed, the resurrected believers will follow their commander, the Lord Jesus Christ, into the spiritual battle fought on spiritual plane. Take your pick. You're not going to lose your salvation. Whichever way you choose, whichever interpretation you take. The one thing I ask you not to do is don't fight with each other over these interpretations. Christians have done that shamefully through the years. Keep your powder dry for battling the enemy of your soul, not one another. All I know for certainty is this. God's agenda is perfect. God's plan is perfect. God's will is perfect. And no matter what happens, I know that we are on the winning side. 2,000 years ago, when our Lord Jesus Christ hung on that cross, He cried out and He said, "It is finished." And here in Revelation 16, the angel of the seventh bowl said, "It is done." Jesus paid the price for our redemption. He does and will triumph over Satan. Even when it appears that Satan has the upper hand and evil seem to be running wild right now, don't be deceived. For because Jesus wins, we win. Because Jesus is triumphed, we triumph. Because Jesus is glorified, we are going to be glorified with Him. Revelation is a book about the past, the present, and the future.
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4: I bet you recognize grace as a theology word. Many of us are quick to say, oh yeah, I know what that is. We're saved by grace through faith. But many of us don't have a real handle on it. Often that's because we haven't seen it modeled in our families, our churches, or our communities. We're too focused on trying to prove ourselves good enough, too busy trying to keep God from getting mad at us. But this misunderstood blessing of grace is hugely important. It's one of the big things that sets Christianity apart from all other religions. Any other world religion involves performance-based works. Biblical Christianity says, we're messed up, broken people before a holy God, and there's nothing we can do to earn his approval. But he loves us and delights in us despite the fact that we don't deserve it. With all other religions, the emphasis is on do. Because of grace, in Christianity, the emphasis is on done. One of the most powerful elements of grace is simply acceptance. The book of Romans assures us that we are accepted by both the Father and the Son. We can do nothing to earn their acceptance. It's a free gift. The Father says, I accept you just the way you are, but I love you too much to leave you that way. Come to me. My arms and my heart are open to you. I have always loved you, my precious child. I chose you before the foundation of the world to adopt you into my family. I love to think of God stamping our foreheads with an invisible tattoo that says, accepted in the beloved. Pastor Mark Driscoll has an especially great definition of grace. Instead of the one we've heard for years, God's undeserved favor, Mark likes to call it ill-deserved favor. But my all-time favorite definition comes from John Ortberg. Grace is the offer of God's ceaseless presence and irrational love that cannot be stopped. It's the flow of God's power and presence and favor in your life from one moment to the next that enables you to do whatever it is God has for you to do. This week, we're going to focus on God's power, presence, and favor, as well as giving some real-life examples of what grace looks like.
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6: 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You see, we either choose to bow our knee and soften our heart, or God will lead us to the point of softening our heart himself. That's what he had to do with the people of Jerusalem. He had to have their city destroyed, their temple burnt down. He had to destroy the very things that were precious to them. I prayed to God oftentimes and said, God, if my heart ever gets hard, Lord, I pray that you would soften it on its own, because I don't want to be broken by your hand. I want to be moved by your hand to be soft, but not broken by your hand of discipline. God, help me to be sensitive.
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8: 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We're the Billy Graham Evangelistic Association.
10: Share with your friend. Jesus would like to satisfy your deepest spiritual and emotional longing. Jesus said, I am the bread of life. 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Jesus Christ promises you that if you repent and go to Him, believing in Him and following His teaching, your heart's deep longing will be satisfied now and forever.
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12: Welcome to Breakpoint, a daily look at an ever-changing culture through the lens of unchanging truth. For the Colson Center, I'm John Stone Street. For couples struggling with infertility, in vitro fertilization is often presented as the best and even only next step to having a child. Even more, what may have once been geared toward women who wanted to wait later in life to start a family is now heavily marketed to women in their 20s and early 30s as an added means of controlling their own fertility. The global IVF industry has now reached over $30 billion. It's predicted to reach nearly $43 billion by 2033. And marketing and industry are the right words to describe IVF as it's currently practiced today. Today in the U.S., a woman under 35 years old will be told by most medical facilities to consider IVF after just a year of trying to naturally conceive. And women over 35, they're steered toward it after only a few months. On average, couples will spend between $50,000 and $65,000 out of pocket for treatment. If a successful pregnancy is achieved, the process requires sometimes years of physical and mental preparation. Also, because addressing the root cause of infertility is not the goal of IVF, but achieving conception is, most couples will have to repeat the process if they want to have more children. Certainly, the successful implantation of an embryo is an answer to prayer for hopeful moms and dads. However, the infertility industrial complex itself is overall the source of far more deaths than it is lives, more abortions than fertility. As commonly practiced, IVF involves creating multiple embryos that are screened for viability. The rest are destroyed, donated for research, or stored and often not used. The number of viable embryos discarded each year is guesswork at best because the industry is an unregulated Wild West. Yes, a human life can be born because of IVF technology, but though there is no mandatory tracking system, it is very likely that more embryos are destroyed through IVF than through abortion. Recently, Emma Waters of the Heritage Foundation argued in a World Opinion piece that she's trying to help the church think biblically about infertility. She highlighted what's known as restorative reproductive medicine, an alternative approach to addressing infertility that better reflects God's all-encompassing care for the human body. Restorative reproductive medicine, RRM, seeks to understand and address the underlying causes of infertility, not just work around them. And the results have been promising. While IVF reports a live birth success rate of about 30 to 33% for women under 35 per single embryo transfer, decreasing as the age of the hopeful mother increases, RRM shows an average 68% of live births for couples who have gone through 12 cycles of trying naturally after targeted treatment of the underlying condition. This restorative care is also generally just a fraction of the cost of IVF. And while religious physicians and facilities are typically the only proponents of RRM right now, there are lawmakers taking notice of its success. Last May, the Trump administration proposed a rule that would help employers cover more fertility options outside of IVF. For women who want to understand their bodies more deeply and pursue treatment aimed at restoring healthy reproductive function, that could be good news. Christian ethics do not go by any means necessary, so neither should Christians when giving or receiving medical treatments. Restorative reproductive medicine is offering a way forward for men and women who are struggling with infertility, wish to be moms and dads, but want to do it in an ethical way. For the Colson Center, I'm John Stone Street with Breakpoint. Today's Breakpoint was co-authored with Haley Wilson. And for more resources or to share this commentary with others, go to colsoncenter.org/radio.
13: 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Today, Reverend Paul Kennings begins a new series called Character Builders. There is so much anger in our communities these days with the political, social, and economic situations we're all dealing with. In addition, we may hold on to anger from wrongs committed in personal relationships. And we even ultimately blame God for negative situations we find ourselves in. But Reverend Kennings urges us to heed the warnings in Scripture about the consequences of harboring anger and how we can handle it. His message today is, be angry and sin not.
14: We're living in some troubling times, and there's a lot of anger. Many times I understand that anger. I understand that frustration. And the church many times is very silent about it. Even Christ, when he was accused of being Beelzebub, he spoke up. There's times when he would go into the temple and he would see the corruption attached to the money-changing tables, the corruption that was there at where a person would take in an offering. Sometimes they traveled miles. Poor people traveled miles. They set up fences around that sacrificial animal to make sure that no one ever touched that sacrificial animal in violation of the Levitical law. And when they get to the temple, the priest would say, it's not a good animal. So now they have to go outside and they have to take whatever money from whatever country they were in and get it exchanged. And the person would charge them this humongous amount of currency exchange, and then the priest would get a cut. And when the animal was just fine. And Jesus Christ lost his cool, as it were, turned tables upside down, because it was so corrupt. He was, the Bible says, he would be zealous for the Lord's house, and he was. So sometimes when we look at the times that we're in and we see this corruption that has taken place, there is evil that has happened. How, as believers, does God expect us to function during these times? At the end of the day, as Christians, we have a responsibility. And how in that responsibility, as believers, still speaking towards the causes that are out there, that are justifiable causes that are out there, that we must maintain our witness and our commitment to Christ. Well, there's no different than what's taking place in many books in the Bible. Jews were treated horribly as they went to certain places. The book of James talks about anger. Zealots developed because they were being mistreated, because they wanted to keep their customs, their food, their ceremonial laws, and people didn't put up with that. And so you had them treating other people, sometimes Gentiles, like dogs, and they're in their country. So you had all kinds of issues taking place. You have the issue of Peter, First Peter. You have Nero, who didn't like the Christians, and they had to worship in caves and hide in homes. And that's where we get the fish on the back of cars from. You draw it in the sand, and the person next to you draw the bottom part, and that knows that the person is safe. If not you, before lions, you're being burned at the stake. So all these things are taking place, and there's frustration with it, because you want to know, where is God? Why doesn't he stop this? We're seeking to follow God, seeking to do his will, and look at what we're dealing with. None of these things are absent in biblical history. You got the Jews in Egypt. They now got Moses coming in there saying he is going to rescue them. And then the people say, well, go find your own straw and not have to deal with that. So you have these situations taking place where the rich will abuse the poor, and you got all kinds of issues that Amos has to speak against, and Habakkuk is struggling with the sin that has taken place smack dab in the temple, and he cries out to God. All these things have happened throughout biblical history, so there's no way we should be silent as believers when these times come. But how do we operate? What kind of an attitude should we have so in the midst of addressing these issues, we don't lose our testimony? So we first address it attached to what becomes natural during these times, anger. Anger becomes a natural thing during these times. And we look in Ephesians chapter 4, verse 26, because many times anger is condemned. And it's not true, because God got angry many times in the Bible. You find it in the Old Testament, the people in the wilderness murmuring, grumbling, complaining. He got angry. Jesus Christ got angry with the tables, as I just explained. So anger in itself cannot be sinful, because God got angry. And he's saying that is a normal emotion. That is an emotion that is a part of being a human being that he gave to us. So when he comes here in verse 26 and he's trying to get us to move away from the old man, He says, don't follow the old man. Don't follow the futility of our thinking. And he's driving us in that direction from verse 20 on. He says, we did not learn Christ this way. We must focus on watch your conversation and watch how we function in a renewed mind and walking in the spirit and putting away the old man and not lying and all these different things. So he's trying to get us focused from Ephesians chapter 3 of living spiritual before God. Chapter 4, growing up into the fullness of God, because God has given us everything we need for spiritual maturity in chapter 1, verse 3 through 4. And we've been saved by the blood of Jesus Christ, chapter 2. So when we come to chapter 4, we should be focused on spiritual maturity at such a high level that we should not go back to the old man. We have too much inside of us to give us the inner strength and the inner power to move forward. So as a result of that, since we do, let's move towards that direction, but there's some human parts of us that we need to consider in that process, and that is anger. Now, he comes to this, and he uses a word here that just would make you really cringe on the inside, because you would not expect to find this in the scriptures when you look at this. He says, be angry. The word be here means you're doing something that you can continue to do because of how you feel on the inside. And when we feel this anger, when we feel this frustration, it's a high emotion he's talking about. The high emotion of anger is depicted in their day of a dragon having fire blowing out of its nose, because it's just full fury of emotion. And so it's just ready to consume whoever's in front of it. He's talking about that anger. Wrath is different. Wrath is when we are throwing things around. Literally throwing the pots and the spoons and picking up a knife at somebody, and it moves to wrath. So he's not talking about wrath. He's talking about anger. Anger is just a high emotion that a person feels. Christ was angry. He responded to the tables. He was just in turning the tables over because they were corrupt. And in his zealousness for the temple of God and the things of God, he turned the tables upside down. So when we come here in verse 26, he says, Be the thing that you feel. There's nothing wrong with being what you feel, because it's human. It's normal. It's an emotion that God gives. He says, be that. Be angry. He says, let it go. Some people, when they suppress anger, it comes out just vicious, or it moves to depression. So he's saying when we get to a point where what we are dealing with in a situation that would make us angry. Let's just give you one example. When the opioid situation took place, there's all kind of clinics they were developing, all kinds of different mechanisms to help people, which they need to do. But when there was crack cocaine in the urban community, when that crack cocaine spread and destroyed many lives, there was a war against drugs. There was a lot of building up of all kinds of jail systems, and all kinds of people were put in jail, three strikes you out, all kinds of things. It was not a sense of treatment centers and all these different things to help the people in the urban community. No, it came with police officers that are well-armed to take care of the problem. So that's the difference that has taken place in the community that has to be addressed. And when people see this, and they see the high level of incarceration that led to people now functioning in some cases as criminals, it angers them. The Bible says, because those things did take place and facts prove that it did happen, that we need to come to those situations and yes, be angry, but he says we cannot sin. What is he saying with that? Sin is to know what to do and to not do it. It is a decisive act. In other words, the person clearly knows that God says that we must love. He says to not love, 1 John chapter 2, verse 9 through 10, is to not know God, because God is love, chapter 4, verse 7 through 12. So he's saying if a person doesn't love, they live in darkness. So they don't walk in the light, chapter 1, verse 5 through 7. They turn off the word of God. They turn it off. The emotions have gotten so high, they decided, did you know what? I'm going to literally just forget the word of God, do what I feel like doing. I'm going to let my emotions take this thing over and go in the direction I choose to go in, because this situation is just making me so mad. And I feel like I'm just in making me mad. So I'm going to go and start tearing up people's businesses, burning things, shooting at the police, throwing bombs, all these different things I'm going to do because I have a reason, because of all the things that have been done, all the people that have been shot. I got a reason to go out here and do this. The Bible is saying, no, I don't have a reason. He literally says in this passage, when you look at the verb angry, it's a verb, it's a present tense imperative. He says, be angry. He's literally commanding us when we feel it to be angry. And he's saying in it, the present tense, meaning make it a habit. Anytime this feeling comes, make it a habit, and I command you to let it go. He's not saying to stop it. So I don't care. You could go into the Greek, look at the text, follow the proper expositional structure, do your exegesis, you come out this way. And he commanded us to let that emotion go. But he says guard it. Guard it in the sense that when it comes out, I should not violate the word of God in how I approach my brother or sister in Christ. Because then it is sinful. The anger that is a normal, natural emotion when someone is going through social injustice, when someone goes on a job and they've worked their hardest ever, but the boss is not a fair person and mistreats them on that job, and they're frustrated and angry. He said, that's justifiable. Go ahead and be angry. You feel angry? He said, I command you to let it out. But don't sin. Don't sin. Now, he's going to work out for us also in this text what the sin looks like. How do we now, when we're angry, operate so that Christ is still glorified? When Christ finished turning the tables upside down, he didn't come out being negative in his focus with God. People understood that Jesus Christ is zealous for God. They know the tables were evil, and they understood within their culture that this is something that has happened to people who are wicked and evil. So he did what was right. It was justified based on the scriptures, and Jesus Christ came out more as a person who was zealous for his Lord rather than somebody who became a bad testimony for God. So we come to this process. There is a structured process forward that eventually helps our anger to become productive so that the glory of God works for us in solving the issues that are there, because it is done in a way that brings God glory, but yet it gains the attention that brings change. As we continue through this series, we will learn how to be angry and sin not. Stay focused.
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14: You know, I had someone walk up to me the other day and said, "Hey, you so blessed me when I listened to the station and feed off the word that God has placed through you." Oh, that means so much. I had a person say to me, "Hey, you saved my marriage. I was really going to walk out on my wife. You saved my marriage." Oh, man, that moved me to keep pressing on in developing this ministry. I pray, folks, that you would support our ministry and become a part of it and share with us and the resources that we have, because that goes to the support of this ministry. 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
13: You can write us at P.O. 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And now remember, our anger against injustice can be turned around to bring change for the glory of God.
15: Ever cut a dandelion off at the top without ripping up the roots? Grows right back. That's what it's like when we control the bad behavior of our kids without finding out why they're acting out. Hi, I'm Dana Gresh, founder of True Girl. Over the years, I've had teen girls with tear-stained faces beg me to help them overcome a recurring sin. Many had lots of well-meaning adults providing accountability, but the pattern continued until we got to the root. One girl I worked with was beyond boy crazy, would do anything a guy wanted, anytime, anywhere. After lots of conversation and prayer, we found a lie planted deep in her little heart when she was small. have to perform to be loved. When we started to talk about that, not the behavior itself, the sin stopped. The key to real victory is to find the root of the problem. We need to do more than just nip it in the bud. For more on how to raise your kids, go to danagretch.com.
16: Are there things in your life that aren't going as you wish? 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
17: Gary had a hotel on the Jersey Shore. It's one of those big old rambling hotels with a lot of style. The East Coast is kind of famous for that. It's kind of a bed and breakfast place. Now, if you're just taking over a hotel, what would be your greatest need? Well, of course, fill the rooms. How do you get all these rooms filled to pay off all that you've just invested in the place? Well, a man stopped and offered to fill Gary's hotel for a week. Sounded pretty good. Gary was about to give in to the possibility, but he asked this important question. Who will be staying here? The man said, oh, it's senior week. Our high school seniors will come down and take over your hotel for a week. Gary thought about that. Thought about the kind of damage and mayhem that those high school students could do with a week of senior partying. And he very wisely said, no, thank you. Yeah, I'm Ron Hutchcraft, and I want to have a word with you today about the cost of compromise. Our word for today from the Word of God, 1 Samuel chapter 13. Let's get a little background here. Saul is in a dilemma. He's the king of Israel. His enemy, the Philistines, are marching their troops. He's wanting to get to battle and stop this enemy. He's waited a week, and there's one thing they needed to do before they went. They had to present a burnt offering to the Lord. That was the way to seek God's favor, to present that offering, and that's a good thing to do. The problem was only a man of God could do that, like a priest. And Samuel, who was that, promised he'd be there in 7 days. It is the seventh day. The troops are leaving. The enemy troops are massing. The day is almost over. So Saul decides to do something. He invades holy ground, and he himself, not a priest, offers the sacrifice. That's a good thing to do, right? Yeah, it's the wrong way to do it. It's kind of like Gary, who needed to fill his hotel. That was a good thing to do. But he knew there was a wrong way to meet that need. Well, Saul knew that the end he was working toward was positive, but the means were wrong. He went ahead because he was in a jam. 1 Samuel chapter 13, verse 10. Just as he finished making the offering, Samuel arrived. Samuel asks, "What have you done?" Saul explains his predicament, and he says, "I felt compelled to offer the burnt offering." "You acted foolishly," Samuel said. "You have not kept the command the Lord your God gave you. If you had, he would have established your kingdom." Now listen to this. "Now your kingdom will not endure." Poof. There's a principle here. When you're in a jam, it's tempting to compromise, especially if the result would be something good. Don't do it. It will cost you what you need the most. It will cost you God's blessing. You have a need right now. You have a chance to meet that need if you just shave the truth a little bit. If you allow yourself to get into a romantic relationship with someone who doesn't know Christ or who doesn't love him as much as you do. If you just give in to a temptation to get even a little bit. If you just take matters into your own hands, because after all, God hasn't come through yet, right? Look at the price Saul paid. I've often thought impatience may cost us God's will more than any other thing we do. And the end does not justify the means. It is better to have your need unmet than to cross God's line to save the situation. That hotel owner knew it was better to fill it right or leave it empty because of the damage that would be left behind. When it comes to meeting your needs, please don't panic because God's taking longer than you think he should. Let God fill that need the right way. Believe me, it's worth the wait.
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20: When movies switch back and forth in time, a caption on the screen will usually say something like, 20 years later. The Book of Ezra doesn't quite do that, but it does use the reigns of kings to signal transitions in time. Hey, thanks for connecting with Today in the Word, Moody Bible Institute's daily devotional. And if we haven't met yet, I'm John Gager, trusting your day is going well. Chapter 6 of Ezra ends in 515 BC with the completion of the temple. Chapter 7 opens nearly 60 years later, during the reign of Artaxerxes, king of Persia. The author introduces us to Ezra, the godly scribe who returns to Jerusalem to teach God's people. We then read the genealogy of Ezra, whose lineage traces back to the first high priest, Aaron. We also see a few familiar names. Hilkiah was the priest who ministered during Josiah's reign when the book of the law was rediscovered and revival broke out in Judah. Phinehas was the famous Levite who defended God's name in the wilderness. Ezra had a heritage to be proud of. We read that priests, Levites, musicians, gatekeepers, and temple servants came to Jerusalem with Ezra. Most importantly, today in the Word, we read in Ezra 7, verse 6, the hand of the Lord his God was on Ezra. And that same message is repeated in verse 9, the gracious hand of his God was on him. Wouldn't that be a great thing to be said about you? Well, Ezra was just what the people needed. He was a faithful priest who was devoted to learning God's word. This appointed man of God could teach them to follow God with their whole hearts. Boy, that's what I want. What about you? To follow God with your whole heart? That's the whole aim of the Christian life, right? Hey, our website is todayintheword.org. Todayintheword.org.
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21: 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Irwin's cinematic portrait introduces us to George Washington as a brash, ambitious youth. 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The biggest content concern families will likely have to navigate in this PG-13 biopic involves realistic, though not gory, combat. 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I'm Adam Holtz for Plugged In by Focus on the Family.
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25: Let me ask you, if there was no Bible, do you think that there is any other proof that Jesus really lived? 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For example, the highly esteemed Roman historian Tacitus wrote just over 20 years after Jesus lived, and he said that Jesus was a teacher who was put to death by crucifixion under the Roman procurator Pontius Pilate, and afterward continued to have a growing number of followers who believed Jesus was still alive. So, when someone tells you the New Testament accounts of Jesus' life are historically inaccurate, challenge them to check out their facts first.
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Go to davidjeremiah.org. You will find this study guide and many others available there for your use. Here is a wonderful discussion of a question that plagues a lot of people. If God is unchangeable, how does he change his mind? Right now, we're going to find out about that here on Turning Point. During the Civil War, President Abraham Lincoln had a general named George McClellan. McClellan was brilliant in many ways. He rebuilt and trained and led the demoralized Union Army, organized it, inspired loyalty among his troops. In fact, they loved him so much they called him Little Mac. But he had one major problem. He could not make decisions. He couldn't make up his mind. He would say we're going to do this and then not do it. He would settle on a strategy, then change it. He would commit to a timeline and then abandon it. Every new piece of information sent him back to the drawing board. He had his troops ready to fight, but he could never pull the switch to do it. And Lincoln, who he worked for, was so frustrated that he reportedly one time came to him and said, "If General McClellan is not going to use the army, I would like to borrow it for a time." Because he got so frustrated watching this guy change his mind. But we've all had people around us who tell us they'll meet us somewhere and we take them at their word, they don't show up. Or you try to make a simple plan and they respond with uncertainty and hesitation. Over time, those kinds of relationships can become quite frustrating. And that raises the question, is God like that? I want to approach that question from one verse at the end of the third chapter of Jonah. In many ways, I would like to skip over this verse and go on to the rest of the story. But I can't do that because it's important that we talk about it. Here's the verse. "Then God saw their works, that they turned from their evil way, and God relented from the disaster that he had said he would bring upon them, and he did not do it." The Bible says God relented. At first glance, it sounds like God changed his mind. The Bible consistently teaches us that God is changeless. I mean, theologians call this the immutability of God. We see this clearly in Malachi 3:6, where we read, "For I am the Lord God, I do not change, therefore you are not consumed, O sons of Jacob." Or Hebrews 13:8, "Jesus Christ the same yesterday, today, and forever." James 1:17 says, "Every good gift and every perfect gift is from above and comes down from the Father, with whom there is no variation or shadow of turning." In other words, God is unchanging and unchangeable. What God is today, he has always been, and what he has always been, he will always be. It is not proper to speak of what God will be or what God has been, because we can only speak of what God is. God lives in the forever present. Not in the past, not in the future, God is. Not God was or God will be, God is. He never changes. And that's the truth of the Bible. That's what we have known, most of us, all of our lives. One man, A.W. Pink, explained it this way. He said, "God cannot change for the better, for he is already perfect. And being perfect, he cannot change for the worse." So students of the Bible know that God is immutable, that he never changes. That's what the Bible says. But they also know there are several passages in the Old Testament where God is described as changing his mind. For example, in 1 Samuel 15, the Bible says God regretted making Saul king. Here's what it says. "I greatly regret that I have set up Saul as king, for he has turned back from following me and not performed my commandments." And then in Genesis 6, concerning the generation before the flood, here's what God says about that. "And the Lord said, I will destroy men

0: tribe created from the face of the earth, both man and beast, creeping thing and birds of the air, for I am sorry that I have made them. Did you read that? And then in Jonah 3:10, God relents from the judgment he had announced against Nineveh. In the case of Saul, God regretted. In the days of Noah, God was sorry. And in Jonah 3, God relented. Some of you are thinking, now there's a contradiction in the Bible. It's in all of those books about the contradictions of the Bible. This is one of them. But before you reach that conclusion, let me just say this. These are not contradictions. Properly understood, they reveal one of the most powerful truths of the Scripture. They do not weaken the changeless character of God, they strengthen it. There never has been a time when this truth is more needed than today, because everywhere you look, there's fluctuation and change. And sometimes you wonder if anything's going to be stable ever again in your whole life. At a time when people are grabbing for anything that will stay put, it's wonderful to have a steadfast God we can trust, who's always the same. But what about these verses? First of all, let me say, this is not a contradiction, it is an accommodation. Put on your thinking cap and follow me. Here's what you need to understand. The Bible says that this God we're talking about is a spirit. John 4:24 says, God is spirit, and those who worship him must worship him in spirit and in truth. How many of you have ever seen a spirit? Don't raise your hand. You can't see a spirit because a spirit doesn't have a body. So how do we understand God, who's a spirit? He doesn't have a body. We do. God speaks in spirit language. That's where he lives. We live in human language. And learning is taking what you do not know, and on the basis of what you do not know, coming to understand it. So if you know nothing, you could not ever learn. But learning uses what you already know to grasp what you do not yet know. So how could we know God unless he revealed himself to us in terms we can comprehend? I have no knowledge of spirit beings. I don't know how to comprehend them. Theology has a word for this process. It's a big, long word. It's anthropomorphism. It is made up of two Greek words, one anthropos, which means man, and morphe, which means form. And anthropomorphism is language about God put into human form. Without these, we would never understand God. That is just simply true. Let me show you what I mean. In Deuteronomy 33:27, we read, "The eternal God is your refuge, and underneath are the everlasting arms." Does God have arms? Does the Spirit have arms? Of course not. But God does what arms do. He upholds and undergirds his people. So how does he communicate our security to us? He gives us a picture we understand. Everlasting arms. Aren't you glad for the everlasting arms that hold you? That is who God is. We know that because he speaks in terms we can understand. Here's another one, John 10:29. "My Father who has given them to me is greater than all, and no one is able to snatch them out of my Father's hand." So does God have a hand? Does the Spirit in heaven have a physical hand? No. But aren't you grateful for the truth that when you came to Christ, you were placed in the Father's hand, and his hand is closed around you. You are secure in him. How else would you explain to people who cannot grasp spirit language who God is? And then Isaiah 66:1 says, "Thus says the Lord, heaven is my throne and earth is my footstool." What a picture that is of the sovereignty of God. Seated in heaven, his feet on the earth. Why say it that way? So we can understand he's in control. He's the sovereign God of the universe. 2 Chronicles 16:9 says, "For the eyes of the Lord run to and fro throughout the whole earth." Does God have eyes? A spirit does not have eyes as we do. A spirit has something way greater than that, universal presence and perfect awareness. But to help us understand this spirit God, he uses language of accommodation. He uses the eyes of God. Isaiah 59:1 says, "Behold, the Lord's hand is not shortened that it cannot save, nor his ear heavy that it cannot hear." Does God have ears? But God hears us when we call upon him. He's aware of us when we cry out to him. How can we understand that unless we understand it in terms we already understand? We can't understand a spirit, but we can understand God when he makes himself available to us in human language. Here's the last one. Isaiah 58:14 says, "The mouth of the Lord has spoken." Does God have a mouth? You see, these are human terms, and God accommodates himself to our language to reveal to us who he is so that we can understand. Now, watch carefully. The greatest accommodation ever given is the incarnation. How did God reveal himself? He sent his own son to be born into human flesh, to become a man, to show us God. In him, we see who God is. When you know Jesus, you know God, because Jesus is God. And that is the greatest anthropomorphism of all, God becoming one of us. He walked this earth. He lived among us. We saw him. We understood the Father. And when people said to Jesus, "Jesus, show us the Father," he replied, "If you've seen me, you've seen the Father." He is the physical representation of the God of heaven. The wonder of the incarnation is that Jesus is both fully God and fully man. So he has arms and human nature, even though God by nature doesn't have a body. So when the Bible says God repents or God speaks in human terms, it is God accommodating himself to us. He's helping us to understand how his unchanging character relates to our changing human situations. This is not a contradiction. It's an accommodation. It is God communicating in terms we can comprehend. Thank God he has done that. Otherwise, we would know nothing of the God we love and serve. And it's not only not a contradiction, but an accommodation. It's also an affirmation. This is not a contradiction. Someone has said it this way. This is exactly because God does not repent that he must seem to repent when man changes his mind. Now listen to me carefully. Don't get lost in this. God's repentance is not the changing of his will, but the willing of a change. When we change, God changes. God is immutable, but he is not immobile. He consistently pursues a righteous course, and his attitude is applied according to every moral change in man. God's unchanging holiness requires him to treat the wicked differently from the righteous. Here's what's unchanging about God. He is perfect. He is changeless. He is righteous. If he is righteous and he does not deal with the wicked, he becomes unrighteous. God cannot become unrighteous. God is who he is. So when God is who he is, our response to him sometimes looks as if God is changing, but he's not. We're the changing ones. Did you know the sun isn't fickle because it melts wax and it hardens clay? The change is not in the sun, but in the object upon which it shines. When man changes his behavior, God, in order to remain unchanging, deals with each person according to that change. Our culture says everyone must be treated the same or it's not fair. Even the parables of the New Testament challenge that idea. If God treated everyone the same, regardless of their response to him, he would not be unchanging. His character would be compromised. If God treated those who reject him with the same grace he gives those who receive him, he would not be just. That would contradict his unchanging character. The sun remains the same. Wax melts, clay hardens. The apparent change is not in the sun, but in the object. God preached judgment to Nineveh through Jonah. He said in 40 days, judgment will come. He did not change his determination to judge wickedness. But when they repented, God dealt with them consistently with his character, and judgment was withheld. Read the book of Nahum. I know you probably won't, but I'm going to tell you anyway. Read the book of Nahum. 100 years after Jonah, Nineveh again had the opportunity to repent, and they did not. The city was destroyed. Was God different in Jonah than in Nahum? No. His character didn't change. Man's response changed. That's why you see the difference. That does not frighten me or weaken my confidence in Scripture. It affirms what I know, that God never changes. He's the only one you can count on to be the same. When we change, and that change affects our relationship to him, there will be consequences, but it's not God changing. There's a story about a ship moving through thick fog, and the visibility is almost zero. The captain sees a light ahead and radios, "Turn 25 degrees to the south." The response comes back, "You turn 25 degrees to the north." He repeats the command and gets the same answer. Finally, he pulls rank. "This is a U.S. Navy admiral. Change your course immediately." And the fry comes back, "This is the keeper of the lighthouse. Your move." I kind of laugh at that, but let me tell you, God is the keeper of the lighthouse. He never changes. When we change, sometimes it appears as if he does. So when you see this, it's not a contradiction, it's an accommodation. And it's not a contradiction, but an affirmation. And it's not a contradiction, thirdly, but an application. The Lord is consistent. He is always willing to spare the sinner who turns to him. Ezekiel 33:11 says, "As I live, says the Lord God, I have no pleasure in the death of the wicked, but that the wicked turn from his way and live. Turn, turn from your evil way, for why should you die?" That is the heart of God. He is not inflexible, immobile, or uncaring. He does not say, "Obey or perish," without compassion. His heart is to bring as many as possible to himself. That is why we are sent into the world as missionaries. We invest millions of dollars in the message that goes out from this country, because God is not willing that any should perish. And there are always two responses before us. James 4:6 says, "God resists the proud and gives grace to the humble." Here in this room today, we are either resisting the proud or we have accepted God's grace. Is God different when he resists the proud than when he gives grace to the humble? No. He's the same God in both cases. When he gives grace, when he resists, he's consistent with who he is. His nature does not change. Romans 6:23 says, "For the wages of sin is death, but the gift of God is eternal life through Jesus Christ our Lord." Is God different when he gives life than when he assigns death? Nope. He's always consistent with who he is. He's the holy, righteous, unchanging God. You and I live in a generation where no one wants to say anything negative. I know some preachers that make it their purpose not ever to preach anything negative. Ever, ever. We preach the love of God, but we avoid speaking judgment. But if you remove the judgment from God, you distort his nature. He is both the God of love and the God of judgment. His holiness requires both. If God could say to someone who violates his nature, "You know what? Today I'm in a good mood. Come on in. We'll just put you in here with the rest of the brothers and sisters." That would compromise his integrity. He would cease to be unchanging. He would cease to be God. God must consistently, always act with his nature so that he can be the unchanging God. His nature never changes. The beautiful truth is this: when the individual changes, God responds in perfect consistency with who he is. From our perspective, it appears that God has changed his mind, but God hasn't changed. The individual has changed. That change aligns with the gracious aspect of God's nature, where before it stood under his judgment. When I see how Scripture holds this truth together, I just marvel at the greatness of God. He can offer grace and at the same time say, if you reject that grace, my nature requires a penalty. 2 Peter 3:9 says, the Lord is not slack concerning his promise, as some count slackness, but is long-suffering toward us, not willing that any should perish, but that all should come to repentance. It is God's will that every person come to repentance. It is his will that you meet him on the side of grace, not on the side of judgment. God is as consistent today as he has always been. If you return to him, respond to him, repent of your sin, God will receive you. You may say, well, Pastor Jeremiah, you don't know me. I've gone way too far. No one has done too much. Anyone can be embraced by his grace if you will receive him. Jonah certainly proves that to us. If God extended grace to the violent people of Nineveh, then that same God who is the same yesterday, today, and forever will grant grace to anyone who reaches out to receive his offer. He's the same God. God won't change his mind about that. It's something you can count on. It will be that way tomorrow and every tomorrow between now until eternity. God is the same. God is not done with you. You might be done with God, but God is not done with you. He's the changeless God, always available. And that's just his nature. You can be sure that Jesus is the same. He's the same yesterday, today, and forever. God is what he is. He will always be what he is. There will never be a time when he ceases to be what he is. And he is the God who reaches out to you with this invitation to come and be a part of his forever kingdom. So my question to you as we close today is, have you ever done that? Oh yes, he'll be there tomorrow if you don't do it today. But the issue will be, maybe you won't be here tomorrow. God never dies, but we do. His unchanging offer is available to us for as long as we're on this earth. But one day, either his return or our death will close the chapter on where we spend eternity. So while his unchanging offer is available, maybe this is the day you should receive it. Amen. I hope you know that if you ask Jesus Christ to come into your life, he will do so immediately. Just open your heart to him. Acknowledge that you're a sinner and ask for forgiveness, and you will receive that forgiveness and the gift of eternal life that goes with the forgiveness. You will be blessed and you will be fulfilled in your life in ways you've never experienced before. I hope you will give this serious thought, and today will be the day of your salvation. Tomorrow we're going to talk about something very interesting. The book of Jonah is based on discussion between a whale and a worm. The first part of the book is about a whale, and at the end of the book it's about a worm. Two creatures of God that are a part of this incredible story. Tomorrow, worm theology. Don't miss it. We'll see you then. Thanks for listening.
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2: Gary, I'm in a dating relationship which has moved out of the tingly love stage. How will we know that we're still in love as we move forward?
3: 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When we're in the euphoric state of in love, we see everything through rose-colored glasses. 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Now, you're ready to ask the questions. What do we like about each other? What do we find irritating? How can we solve the irritations? Learning to speak each other's love language keeps emotional warmth in the relationship while you discuss these issues. 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A successful marriage is based on true love, not on the tingles.
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6: Moses saw a fire resting on a bush, but it didn't burn the bush on which it rested. Now, fires go out when they've exhausted the fuel that sustains them, but this fire was unlike any other. It sustained its own life. Moses had never seen anything like it. God spoke to Moses out of the fire and revealed the name by which he wanted to be known. I am who I am. Businesses depend on customers, schools depend on students, churches depend on members, but God does not depend on believers. God is. He exists by the power of his own being, and because he is, he always will be, whether our culture believes in him or not.
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7: 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And all peoples on earth will be blessed through you." 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
13: 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Redeeming the time is not about squeezing more into life, it's about squeezing more out. Someone has suggested that the most important thing about a person is not how busy they are, but how they are busy.

0: 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Welcome to Know the Truth. I'm Wayne Shepherd. And today, Pastor Philip DeCourcy opens to Ephesians chapter 5 and reminds us that redeeming the time isn't about doing more. 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
1: I'd invite you to take your Bible and turn to Ephesians chapter 5. I want to return to a subject of the discipline of time. We've been looking at different disciplines that ought to mark and capture the mind and heart of a Christian man. And certainly, if we're going to live a life of significance, and if we're going to live on purpose, we've got to get a handle on the management of our time. Because that's going to bleed into everything else that we do. And so in Ephesians chapter 5 and verse 15, we hear these words from Paul. I'm reading from the New King James translation of Scripture. See then that you walk circumspectly, not as fools, but as wise, redeeming the time, because the days are evil. Therefore, do not be unwise, but understand what the will of God is. Guys, there's no time to waste. And let me reinforce that and underline that. I would say the majority of guys in this room are over 35. And if you are, did you know that when you subtract the time you spend sleeping, working, tending to personal matters such as hygiene, odd chores, eating and traveling, that you have 500 days left that are at your disposal to invest as you see fit if you live another 35 years. 500 days that are at your disposal to invest as you see fit. That's striking. And you don't want to play with time, because time ought not to be played with. In fact, in a lifetime, the average American will spend 6 months sitting at traffic lights waiting for them to change. 1 year searching through desk clutter looking for misplaced objects. 8 months opening junk mail. 2 years unsuccessfully returning phone calls. 5 years waiting in lines, and 3 years in meetings. Guys, we've got to redeem the time. The bottom line is that there is no time to waste. And that thought has got to grab us and grip us. It did Howard Hendricks, who for many years has taught as a professor at Dallas Seminary in Texas. He's often a spokesman on the subject of management and time. And he says this quote, "The crush of time has given me a greater sense of urgency. I saw the change occur when I turned 60. And I realized I didn't have eternity in which to make an impact for the Savior. Only a little slice of time. Psalm 90 verse 12 is my gyroscope. My wife and I sat down and determined a focused set of goals. We asked, if the Lord gives us 10 years to 20 years more to live, how will we spend them in the most productive way, given the limitations of time and eternity?" Psalm 90 and verse 12 are those familiar words, number your days and apply your hearts unto wisdom. And just as Psalm 90 and verse 12 has acted as a gyroscope in the life of Howard Hendricks, I trust that Ephesians 5 verses 15 through 17 will act as a gyroscope to you and me to remind us that we're not going to live forever, and yet we are going to live forever. We've got to make our days count, and we've got to count our days. Or as the old preachers put it, only one life to live. 'Twill soon be past. Only what's done for Jesus will last. And so I want to re-enter the stream of Paul's thinking here in Ephesians 5. And I want to challenge you and I again about this whole matter of not wasting time. Because we can ill afford to waste it. We've got to invest it for kingdom purposes. We realize that if we're going to discipline ourselves on the godliness, we've got to discipline our use of time towards godliness. If you were with us the last time, we looked at verse 15 and we saw that Paul was challenging us to be perceptive. To be perceptive. See then that you walk circumspectly, not as fools, but as wise. And we concentrated on that verb, to walk circumspectly. It means to walk deliberately, to choose our steps carefully. And we realized that we couldn't, in any shape or form, dilly-dally our way through life. We've got to make our mind up about who we are in Christ. We've got to make our mind up about what Christ wants us to do. And given the fact that the sands of time are sinking, get about the business of living for Christ and redeeming the time. We can't trifle in the light of the littleness of time and the vastness of eternity. So we're moving on. We're moving on now because Paul asks a second thing of us. In verse 15, he asks us to be perceptive. In verse 16, he asks us to be preemptive. He asks us to be preemptive. If you're going to be judicious and thoughtful about the way you live, you're going to be perceptive. You're going to be preemptive. You're going to redeem the time. See then that you walk circumspectly. Take out the little parenthesis here, not as fools, but as wise, and you'd go straight on to this thought. See then you walk circumspectly, redeeming the time. That's the thought. Walking in wisdom involves the proper allotment of our days to the right things, done at the right time and done in the right way. Guys, the greatest misstep in life is to flitter away our days wantonly and wastefully. There's no greater crime to be given the gift of time than to waste it. We don't want to end our days with our life being an unfinished symphony. We've got to redeem the time. In fact, this must have been a challenge to the Ephesians because many of them had come to Christ late in life. Many of us have come to Christ early in life, but many of them had come to Christ late in life. We can tell that by going back to chapter 2 and verse 1 through 3. And you hath he made alive who were dead in trespasses and sins, in which you once walked according to the course of this world, according to the prince of the power of the air, the spirit who now works in the sons of disobedience, among whom also we all once conducted ourselves in the lusts of the flesh, fulfilling the desires of the flesh and of the mind, and were by nature children of wrath just as others. But God, who is rich in mercy, because of his great love with which he loved us, even when we were dead in our trespasses, he has made us alive. And they've come to Christ. They're wonderful trophies of God's grace, but this must pierce them. They lived according to the desires of their flesh. Now they're in Christ. They're under new management. They want to live significantly. They want to live substantially. And that means redeeming the time to the end that you try to understand what God wants you to do. You're no longer doing your own thing. You're under the lordship of Jesus Christ. And that's a pressing matter. They were being challenged here to be preemptive, to seize the day for God's glory because they had spent so much of their life on themselves. He wants them to not waste any more time, to help turn the tide of evil and to punch some holes into the darkness. Although we speak of saving time, we speak of making time, we speak of borrowing time, none of those things are possible. Time is a precious, limited, diminishing commodity and resource, and we have got to grab it greedily, spend it carefully, and invest it wisely. Now, I want you to understand that the Christian understanding of time feeds into Paul's sense of urgency here. Feeding into this whole thought of redeeming the time is a Christian's unique understanding of time. Christianity and Judaism understand time in a linear sense. We believe that time had a beginning point. We believe that time will travel to a terminus in the future, when the Lord Jesus Christ will come. And according to the book of Revelation, time will be no more. The clock will stop. And we believe that there is a God who exceeds time and space, but who created time and space, who has set in motion history, And history has purpose and significance, and hours and days and weeks count because they echo out into eternity. We don't believe that history's going in some kind of psychical motion, round and round and round. And if anything, it's simply repeating itself and spiraling down to some unknown, undetermined end at the hands of mad men. No, we believe that God has a purpose in time. And instead of time spiraling down to some unknown end at the hands of mad men, we believe that time is moving upwards and forwards towards a climactic moment when Jesus comes. And when you understand that, and that's a biblical worldview for you and a framework by which you live your life, then history has purpose and direction. And you better, my friend, have some purpose and direction. You can't dilly-dally through life. It's headed in a direction. It's called the judgment. It's called standing before God to give an account for the stewardship of our time and our talents and our treasures. We are not, nor is time, the product of random natural selection. It has a definite beginning, it has an appointed end, and therefore when you grasp that, you live differently. You live distinctly. You walk circumspectly, redeeming the time. Because guys, if you think about it, this is great. History finds in Christ its integrating center. In fact, if you were to take history from beginning to end, I can summarize it in three sentences. From Genesis to Revelation, Jesus is coming. Jesus has come. Jesus is coming again. That's history. Because as A.T. Pearson said, history is his story. And when we understand that Christ is the integrating center of history, then as Christians, we have a particular take on time. And we don't waste it, we don't flitter it away, and we don't spend it on ourselves. That's why the old Puritan Richard Baxter said this: spend your time in nothing which you know must be repented of, in nothing in which you might not pray for the blessing of God, in nothing with which you could not review with a good conscience on your deathbed, in nothing with which you might not safely and properly be found doing if death should visit you surprisingly. So with that in mind, guys, let's look at what I might call the requirement and the reason behind the requirement. See then that you walk circumspectly, not as fools, but as wise, redeeming the time because the days are evil. What's the requirement? To redeem the time. Or as the New Living Translation puts it, and it puts it very well, we need to buy up the opportunity. And let me explain that. Because this concept of redeeming the time is the thought of buying up the opportunity that sits before us so that we might maximize our effectiveness for God. Now, while a literal translation of the Greek word is redeem, not opportunity, lying behind the concept of redeem is this thought of opportunity. Let me explain it. The verb redeem means to buy up at the marketplace. In fact, this verb is used in Galatians 3:13 and 4:5 to speak of someone buying a slave back from slavery and then releasing them into freedom. And in this context, it's accompanied by another word, time. Buy up or buy back time. Interesting thing is, there's two Greek words for time. One is chronos, from which we get chronology, and another one is kairos. And it's interesting, under the supervision and superintendence of the Holy Spirit, Paul deliberately chooses kairos. And that's important because we as evangelical Protestants believe in the verbal inspiration of Scripture. We believe every word is the word of God, and therefore every word is significant in terms of the selection and superintendence of the Spirit's work. And why didn't Paul use chronos and he used kairos? Because the word kairos carries the idea of something qualitative in the passage of time. Chronos speaks of the quantity of time, its passage, its measurement, days, weeks, months. But kairos speaks of something qualitative within the passage of time. It speaks of an event, a happening. It speaks of a point in time, an opportune occasion, or a particular event. And I think that's reinforced because the grammar of the Greek suggests that the definite article, the, accompanies time. Redeem the time. This opportunity. This possibility. And so kairos time is not so much dealing with the passage of time in terms of its ordered sequence, but in turning points within it. Those special moments that cut across our paths if we have eyes to see it. And I think that's important for you and I to grasp. That's why the New Living Translation, kind of paraphrasing the literal, is you need to buy up the opportunity, because that is the thought. Paul is urging the Ephesians to buy up every opportunity. And to buy it up, you'll have to pay a price in terms of focus and deliberateness and thought if you're going to make your life count according to kingdom priorities. The expectation of this verse is that every day and across the expanse of our life, special opportunities will come our way. Opportunities to turn a life towards God. Opportunities to salt our communities. Opportunities to lift up the fallen and the bedraggled. Opportunities to bear one another's burdens. Opportunities in whatever we do to glorify God by our actions. That's why Paul says in Ephesians chapter 6 and verse 10, these words, therefore, as we have opportunity, let us do good to all, especially to those of the household of faith. You can do many right things without doing those things right. It's a difference between what we call efficiency and effectiveness. And one writer says this, time management trainers suggest the wisdom of discerning between effective and efficient. Mary and Martha in Luke chapter 10 present a useful example of the difference. Martha represents efficiency, right? Wasn't she busy? And she get into the kitchen. Mary didn't follow her in there. And she comes out, you know, like a bear with a bad headache and says, hey, Lord, tell Mary to get up. She was efficient. She was busy. She wasn't being lazy. She was trying to redeem the time in a sense. But on the other hand, Mary was sitting at Jesus' feet, listening to his word. And if Martha represents efficiency, Mary represents effectiveness. You can be efficient without being effective. Now, guys, redeeming the time is not about squeezing more into life. It's about squeezing more out. Someone has suggested that the most important thing about a person is not how busy they are, but how they are busy. Guys, that's a challenge, and here's an application. Okay, here's the imperative, the requirement, is redeem the time, buy up the opportunity. But what does that mean? I don't want you to misunderstand something, because if we're not careful, you and I will read into this that we've got to leave and make sure that our calendars are full. And from sunrise to sunset, we're busy doing stuff. And we typically understand redeem the time. Okay, I can't sit and watch my favorite television program. Is sitting nursing my kid on my knee is a waste of time eternally. That is not the thought here. In fact, that's a kairos moment with your child. Redeeming the time can mean actually taking time to yourself to rest and reflect, so that you are better placed when the opportunities come to take them with a clear head and a strong heart and a vibrant body. So don't misunderstand this concept of redeeming the time and thinking that it means to fill your plate more and more with things to do. And therefore, the busier you are, the more you're fulfilling this command. No, kairos time is about what we do, not how much we do. It's not so much about efficiency as about effectiveness. Some people do a lot but do nothing. Some people don't do as much but do more. That's the difference. It's about doing the right thing at the right time. You can fill your day and still not fulfill God's will. Redeeming the time is not about squeezing more into life. Redeeming the time is about squeezing more out of life.
2: That's the challenge.
1: The days must be seized for gospel advancement, for kingdom work, because it's fleeting, and because our enemy and his minions and those in his slavery, held captive at his will, they're seizing these opportunities. And the Lord says to Martha, hold on. Martha, Martha, calm down. You're very busy, but you're missing the point. This is a moment where I'm teaching my word. The supper can wait. This is a kairos moment. This is an opportunity you don't want to miss or waste. And guys, we've got to be challenged by that. Filmmaker Walt Disney was ruthless in the cutting room. If something was good, but it got in the way of the best, it was cut. In fact, in a story I read by a man by the name of Ward Kimball, one of the animators in Snow White, a Disney classic, he talks about working 240 days on a 4.5-minute scene and sequence when the dwarfs make soup for Snow White and almost destroy the kitchen. Remember that scene in the movie? No. Why? Because he cut it out. This guy worked 240 days in a 4.5-minute sequence, but it was good, but it got in the way of the best, and Walt Disney cut it onto the screen floor. And the writer who tells that story says this: when the film of our lives is played by God on the final day, will it be as great as it might be? A lot will depend upon whether or not we eliminate good things in order to make way for the great things. Redeeming the time.
0: It's so easy to fill our lives with good things and still miss what matters most. Redeeming the time means choosing God's priorities over our own and investing our lives in what will last forever. I'm Wayne Shepherd. 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That's Tuesday on Know the Truth. Today's program was produced and sponsored by Know the Truth Incorporated. Jesus said, "You shall know the truth, and the truth shall make you free."

0: Shalom, I'm Mitch Glazer, president of Chosen People Ministries. Throughout human history, holidays have been a way for people to remember the past, to connect with tradition, and to enjoy the blessings in their lives. But for the Jewish people, the high holidays are much more than just nostalgia. They are an annual reminder of God's provision and preservation of the Jewish people for all time. The feast days are a celebration of His faithfulness, and they give us a glimpse into His character. And for Gentile believers in Jesus, studying and celebrating the high holidays is a uniquely tangible way to deepen your understanding of the Jewish people, and by extension, to deepen your understanding of Jesus Himself.
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2: With SRN News, I'm Rich Thomason in Washington. You think gas prices are high now? House Minority Leader Steve Scalise says if Democrats win in November, pump prices will skyrocket. He says he has the receipts to prove his claim.
3: Gas prices are 55 cents a gallon higher in blue states because a lot of their mandates and ridiculous things that they do to jack up the cost. We're working to bring the cost down. We opened up more production so that we can produce our own energy in America. Joe Biden had shut that down. Democrats want to go back to those days, by the way, where we have to import our oil from foreign countries.
2: Scalise on ABC's This Week. Today's AAA national average, gallon of regular $4.47. That's the same as yesterday. Diesel fuel averaging $6.51 a gallon. The UN General Assembly will hear from President Trump tomorrow. He addresses the body at UN headquarters in New York as the General Assembly convenes its 81st session. On Thursday, the president will host Chinese President Xi at the White House. German Chancellor Friedrich Merz vows to press ahead with reform after an historic state election defeat.
4: German Chancellor Friedrich Merz sought within minutes of polls closing on Sunday in Mecklenburg, Western Pomerania and Berlin to shore up his position in his center-right Christian Democratic Union Party.
5: Diese Reformen sind das
4: in his speech, he said he plans to stay in office after his party's losses in the two states and again double down on the government's plans for potentially painful reforms to Europe's biggest economy. Merz adds, what has to be done now requires backbone, steadfastness and patience. The big question is whether his CDU party will support him in that and for how long. I'm Charles Villadesma.
2: The Dow futures 420 points higher, NASDAQ futures up 307 points. This is SRN News. Young adults explain why they go to church.
6: As a group, they are attending more frequently these days, and a new study by the Barna Group reveals that the most common reason for doing so is to pray. Young adults also say they go to church because they want to engage in worship, learn more about the Bible, and, quote, experience joy in Jesus. Young men are more likely than young women to say they're attending more frequently, as are young black people and Hispanics. Michael Harrington reporting.
2: With the midterm elections looming, the White House is reminding Americans of the Trump administration's efforts to protect religious freedom and promote Christian values. The press office has released a list of accomplishments, including the establishment of the White House Faith Office, the first White House office focused exclusively on faith. The press office also points to the Task Force to Eradicate Anti-Christian Bias, which has been charged with investigating and dismantling the systematic discrimination against Christians. This is SRN News. Italy's premier, Giorgia Meloni, is planning to limit the number of foreign students in Italian schools, also ban the wearing of burqas in the classroom.
7: Buongiorno a tutti.
8: Speaking at a festival organized by her own party's youth movement, Meloni said all immigrants coming to Italy would have to learn the language and culture and respect Italy's rules. She said the measure would also make Italian language lessons compulsory for parents of foreign students having serious difficulties integrating into the school system. Meloni's conservative administration became Italy's longest-serving, uninterrupted government since World War II earlier this month, and she's keen to boost her popularity ahead of elections in 2027. I'm Karen Shamas.
2: Today, President Trump is due to sit down with New York City's Mayor Zohran Mamdani. The talks take place at the mayor's official residence, Gracie Mansion. More details, srnnews.com.
7: KJOL thanks Dr. Chuck Alexander, orthodontics for children and adults at 1801 East Pavilion Place in Montrose, an underwriting business partner. Voters in November will decide whether to make a change to the state income tax. Denver Post says Amendment 87 would replace Colorado's flat tax with graduated rates, cutting taxes for most filers while increasing them for people earning more than about $1 million a year. One driver suffering life-threatening injuries in a crash at 26 and G Roads. Grand Junction police say the crash happened just before 12:30 Saturday morning. Speed, alcohol, and drugs under investigation as contributing factors in that crash. The Blue Angels are coming back to Grand Junction, but you'll have to leave your car behind. With huge crowds expected, there will be no public parking at the airport this year. Grand Junction Sports

0: Word of God to start the day, including Matthew West. I've got the latest from Seth Schleter and a classic from Rich Mullins. Western slope weather today for Grand Junction and Delta. Mostly sunny, the high near 80. And Tuesday, 50% chance of rain, a high of 78. For Montrose today, sunny and 75. Tuesday, rain likely and a high of 68. Right now in Grand Junction, it's 54, 46 in Montrose, Delta 49. In Rifle, 47, 50 in Fruita, Peonia and Cedar Edge, 48. And in Meeker, it's 39.
1: Hi, this is Tom Noble, chaplain from the Mesa County Jail. Today's good news verse is 1 Corinthians 13, 1 and 2. If I speak in tongues of men and of angels, but have not love, I am only a resounding gong or a clanging cymbal. If I have the gift of prophecy and can fathom all mysteries and all knowledge, and if I have a faith that can move mountains but have not love, I am nothing. That's today's good news verse from 1 Corinthians 13, 1 and 2.

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5: Well, coming up this Saturday is a special worship event in Grand Junction. By God Ministry presents Green Pastures, Still Waters, and this is happening at Camp Eddy in Grand Junction. That's right by the river near Las Colonias Park, and they're going to have live music. There'll be prayer, testimonies, fellowship, food trucks, and multiple churches, ministries, and other vendors will be present, and you're invited to until about 5 this Saturday. We've got more information on our website, and coming up on today's Accent, my guests are Aaron Rohrabaugh and Lily Harris from By God Ministry, and they'll tell us more about this weekend's event. Right now, Seth Schleter, it's Valley of Worship on KJOL.
6: I have found the deepest loss. I have questioned if you could. And when it led me to the cross, only then.

There's a KJOL classic from Rich Mullins that takes us back to 1993 and the song The Creed. Now here's Joseph O'Brien, I Feel Home, on local Christian radio, KJOL.

0: Praise God for that. It's Jordan Feliz here on KJOL. This is Morning Light. I am Zane Matthews. Thank you for being here this morning. Music on the way from Jordan St. Cyr. It's Rescue. CeCe Winans, That's My King. And that new one from Andrew Rip and Jervis Campbell, Hold Me Up. Western Soap weather today for Grand Junction and Delta. Mostly sunny, the high near 80. Chance of rain tomorrow, high 78. And for Montrose today, sunny and 75. Tuesday, rain likely and a high of 68.
1: With SRN News, I'm Rich Thomason in Washington. The shooting of a 28-year-old Venezuelan man sent demonstrators onto the streets of Austin, Texas last evening. The man, facing deportation, was shot and wounded by an ICE agent during an immigration enforcement operation. President Trump heads to his hometown today. He'll be meeting with New York City's Democratic Socialist Mayor Zohran Mamdani, the mayor's official residence, Gracie Mansion. In addition to the Mamdani meeting, Mr. Trump will address the U.N. General Assembly, which convenes tomorrow at the U.N.'s Manhattan headquarters. Looks like Vladimir Putin will retain his ironclad grip on the Russian parliament following a carefully orchestrated vote. Anti-war parties were excluded from the nationwide election. Watching Wall Street this morning, the Dow futures are up 424 points. NASDAQ futures ahead 322. This is SRN News.
2: Two Grand Junction police officers have been cleared in a fatal June officer-involved shooting at the North Avenue Dairy Queen. District Attorney Dan Rubenstein says Officer Zach Diaz and Tim Long were legally justified in firing at a driver who had reportedly stabbed a man, then used her car in a way officers reasonably believed threatened them and others. After months of delays, Grand Junction's Salt Flats housing project is finally moving ahead. Daily Sentinel says City Council's given the go-ahead for the first 48 homes expected to be built over the coming year. Site work is already underway, and there's plenty of interest, more than 300 people already on the list. Seems like gas prices are going up every day in Colorado. The AAA average is holding steady, $4.30 a gallon, the same as last week. In Grand Junction, the price is up 4 cents to $4.44 today, the average in Delta $4.42. I'm Libby Pelletier in the News Center.
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0: Again today, my guests are Aaron Rorabaugh and Lily Harris from By God Ministry, talking about Green Pastures, Still Waters, a ministry event coming up September 26th in Grand Junction. This is an event that crosses denominational lines.
4: Yeah, absolutely. Yeah. Well, and even, I think, spiritual lines in general. We want everybody to come to this event, whether you're a believer or not.
0: So let's talk about where this is going to take place exactly and give people an idea of how to get there.
5: It is along the river. There's the Las Colinas Amphitheater. A little bit further down the way, there's a butterfly pond, and it's kind of right behind that. There's going to be a couple food trucks. There's also going to be various counseling ministries, various outreach ministries.
0: It starts at 2 o'clock on September the 26th. About how long would you expect this is going to last?
5: We've prepared for 3 hours, but we are also prepared to go longer than that. We have rented out the hub, which is the space that's right next to it. People can go in there, pray. There's public bathrooms.
4: So our ministry has been super blessed to be super closely knit with a ministry called Celebrate Recovery. They're at a bunch of different churches, and so that's where some of our testimonies are going to be coming from. And they follow the 8 principles and the 12 steps, but the 8th principle is I will yield myself to God to use me to spread his good word through my word and by my example.
5: Speaking of that connection, we're just really looking forward to meeting you if you're going to come out there, and we're going to have a way to connect with you. We're going to have a little connection cards at each vendor at the hub itself, so you can reach out to us afterwards. You could even tell us how it went, but we would look more forward to seeing and hearing what the Lord is doing in your life and how we can partner with you, how we can connect you with any of the churches, any ministry, any outreach program.
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7: Oh, I've been desperate.

There's CC Winans, and that's my king here on KJOL. Well, we saw Andrew Rip at Night Vision this year. I had a chance to visit with Andrew and found him to be very personable, very nice guy, and very serious about sharing Jesus. And had just an enjoyable visit with him. Talked about some new music that he was working on. And here's a brand new release. He teams up with Jervis Campbell, a Christian musician from North Carolina. You'll hear Jervis at the beginning of this song. And then Andrew will come in and join him on a song called Hold Me Up. Here on local Christian radio, KJOL.

There's Ryan Stevenson. It's Amadeo here on KJOL. Well, the Bible quiz is coming up at 7:20, and we're starting something new today. We're going to be looking at the life of Abraham for a little bit, and I hope during this time that you'll learn some things about Abraham and about his life that maybe you didn't know before, or maybe you knew and you forgot. Our prize today from Looney Bean Coffee in Montrose, that's coming up in about 30 minutes. Right now, the Belonging Company, it's The Joy here on KJOL, where you hear the light.

0: On occasion, you may hear us mention the financial needs of KJOL. 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There are several ways to get involved, and you can learn more at kjol.org. Thanks.
1: With SRN News, I'm Rich Thomason in Washington. An ICE shooting in Austin, Texas is under investigation. 28-year-old Venezuelan man was shot and wounded during an immigration enforcement operation. ICE says he's in the U.S. illegally. His family contends that he's here on a work permit. Looks like Vladimir Putin will keep his hold over the Russian parliament following a carefully choreographed vote. Anti-war parties were off the ballot.
2: Russia's main Kremlin party, United Russia, is dominating the country's first wartime parliamentary election, virtually devoid of opposition to President Vladimir Putin's policies. The vote, which is all but certain to cement the Kremlin's dominance, began on Friday for 111 million eligible voters and ended Sunday. The balloting included residents of four Ukrainian regions that Moscow illegally annexed after the war began, but still doesn't fully control.
1: Correspondent Charles Deledesma. While applauding President Trump for making the right moves in Venezuela, Republican Senator Bernie Moreno has doubts about the trustworthiness of acting Venezuelan President Delcy Rodriguez.
3: She has no credibility in her home country. Obviously, she's been somebody who does exactly what we tell her to do in the case of the last few months since we've liberated Venezuela. But I would caution President Trump, she's not our friend. She's somebody who will tell us what we want to hear, but doesn't always follow the instructions that she commits to, or the things that she says she's going to do.
1: Moreno on Fox News Sunday. President Trump will be meeting today with New York City's Mayor Zohran Mamdani in New York. Tomorrow, the president addresses the 81st U.N. General Assembly at U.N. headquarters in Manhattan. On Wall Street, ahead of this morning's opening bell, Dow futures 440 points higher. The Nasdaq futures are up 312 points. This is SRN News. Texas Republicans want to change divorce law.
4: The state GOP has released a list of legislative priorities, and one of them involves changing how two married people separate. In a statement, the party says, quote, "Marriage and strong families are the best protection for children. We call for an end to no-fault divorce. When a marriage breaks down, family law proceedings should respect 50-50 equal parenting presumptions in the best interest of children." The Texas GOP is also promoting covenant marriage. Michael Harrington reporting.
1: President Trump is staffing up the U.S. Commission on International Religious Freedom. He has appointed Andrew Brunson, Robert Barron, and Joe Grogan as commissioners. The White House says President Trump's announcement is a vital step in advancing the human right of freedom of religion or belief abroad. Filling these roles demonstrates the ongoing commitment of the United States to international religious freedom as a priority in American foreign policy. This is SRN News. China and the U.S. may be divided on a number of issues, but at least one thing ties the two superpowers together.
5: And that is fast food. As their leaders prepare to meet in Washington, American restaurant and beverage chains are expanding rapidly in China, and major Chinese chains are increasingly trying their luck in the U.S. Both see opportunities to trade more burgers and bubble tea across the Pacific. KFC already has 3.5 times the number of China locations than it does at home. The giant chain Mixiu opened 3 U.S. stores in December and plans 2 dozen more. John Scott reporting.
1: French President Macron has backed a proposal for Canada to become the European Union's first associate member as he and Canadian Prime Minister Mark Carney deepen ties across a number of areas. Macron's endorsement comes days after the European Commission President Ursula von der Leyen proposed the new Canada-EU relationship. More details, srnnews.com.
6: KJOL thanks business partner Gene Taylor Sporting Goods of Gunnison, helping to underwrite the broadcast costs of local Christian radio. Colorado ski industry is pushing back against a plan to stop changing the clocks. The Colorado Sun says resorts oppose making daylight savings time permanent, arguing darker winter mornings could make early morning mountain work more dangerous and potentially delay ski area openings. Colorado Mesa University remains at the bottom when it comes to state funding per student. Daily Sentinel says CMU received about $6,960 per student in 2024-25. That's roughly $3,000 below the state average. President John Marshall says the funding gap has persisted for decades. Colorado farmers who can't plant because there's not enough irrigation water could get more help under a new bill in Congress. Congressman Jeff Hurd and Senator Michael Bennett introducing legislation to keep qualifying producers eligible for federal prevented planting assistance during water shortages. I'm Libby Pelletier in the News Center.
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0: And now in Grand Junction, it is 54, 45 in Montrose, Delta 48, 44 in Rifle, Fruta 49, 48 in Paonia, Cedar Ridge 47, and in Meeker, it's 39.
1: Hi, this is Tom Noble, chaplain from the Mesa County Jail. Today's good news verse is 1 Corinthians 13, 1 and 2. If I speak in tongues of men and of angels, but have not love, I am only a resounding gong or a clanging cymbal. If I have the gift of prophecy and can fathom all mysteries and all knowledge, and if I have a faith that can move mountains but have not love, I am nothing. That's today's good news verse from 1 Corinthians 13, 1 and 2.

All joy, no stress. It's Rhett Walker here on KJOL. You know, God's people are not exempt from stress and high pressure situations, right? We're human. The key is in how we respond. And the way to peace and to calm, I think, is through the Word of God and trusting what it says. For example, Isaiah 43:2, when you pass through the waters, I will be with you. And when you pass through the rivers, they will not sweep over you. When you walk through the fire, you will not be burned. The flames will not set you ablaze. So trust in the Word no matter what. That is the secret to all joy, no stress. Now here's Hope Darst. It's the mighty name of Jesus on KJOL, where you hear the light.

The Bible quiz coming up next here on KJOL, and we are starting something new today. A look at the life of Abraham in the book of Genesis. Interestingly, our first question is not actually about Abraham. If this was a classic TV show, it might be called My Three Sons. The prize today is from Looney Bean Coffee in Montrose, right after For King and Country. What if I told you, here on local Christian radio, KJOL.

0: On the nights you're falling all to pieces, you can bring your lonely heart to Jesus. What if I told you that I believe it?
1: And it's time for the Bible quiz on KJOL. And the prize today from Looney Bean Coffee in Montrose. And we're heading back to the Old Testament. We're going to take a look at the life of Abraham. And we're actually going to start at the end of Genesis 11, where we learn a little bit about Abraham's family. And the first thing we notice is that his birth name is Abram. Abram. It's going to remain Abram for about five chapters before God changes it. Abram's father was Terah, and we don't really know much about his mother. She's not mentioned in the Bible. Our question this morning, ironically, is not about Abram, but rather about a man who will be notable a little bit later in this narrative. It comes from verse 27 in Genesis 11. We know that Abram had two brothers, Nahor, who was named after his grandfather, and Haran, who was the father of who? And that's the question today. Who was Haran's son? He's pretty well known as far as Bible stories go. 254-5555 is the number, or text your answer to 995-5565. That's 99.5 KJOL, and the prize today from Looney Bean Coffee in Montrose.

It's Christ the King music, hands up and knees down here on KJOL. Congratulations to Kelly in Montrose, got the answer this morning, and our prize from Looney Bean Coffee there in Montrose. And we're looking at the family of Abram, later to be called Abraham. His father was Terah, who, by the way, was 70 years old when Abram was born. So he was no young spring chicken. And Abram had two brothers, Nahor and Haran, who was the father of Lot. And that's the answer today. Lot will pop up shortly in this narrative. His father, Haran, died. And it appears that Abram sort of took his nephew Lot under his wing, and I think they had a pretty close relationship. We're also told that Abram's wife is Sarai, and she was barren and had no children, a factoid that will be significant in this story. So Terah took his son Abram, Sarai, and his grandson Lot. They left Ur of the Chaldeans and settled in Haran. Yes, that's a town that has the same name as Abram's brother, Haran. And Terah, Abram's father, trying to keep this all straight for you, Terah lived 205 years, and then he died in Haran. And so that's the beginning of Abraham and his family, and we learn a little bit about Lot. And again, he's going to pop up here shortly. Tomorrow we'll get started in Genesis 12 when Abram receives a very special and significant visit from the Lord.

0: This is Morning Light on KJOL. I'm Zane Matthews, and so grateful that you come along this morning. Coming up, I've got music from Jamie Jam Goshen, coming back again. Pat Barrett and Mac Brock, Morning by Morning, and a brand new song from Chris Tomlin called Doesn't He Deserve It All. Western slope weather today for Grand Junction and Delta, mostly sunny with a high around 80. And then on Tuesday, a 50% chance of rain, a high of 78. For Montrose today, sunny and 75. Tuesday, rain likely at a high of 68.
1: Welcome to Breakpoint, a daily look at an ever-changing culture through the lens of unchanging truth. For the Colson Center, I'm John Stone Street. For couples struggling with infertility, in vitro fertilization is often presented as the best and even only next step to having a child. Even more, what may have once been geared toward women who wanted to wait later in life to start a family is now heavily marketed to women in their 20s and early 30s as an added means of controlling their own fertility. The global IVF industry has now reached over $30 billion. It's predicted to reach nearly $43 billion by 2033. And marketing and industry are the right words to describe IVF as it's currently practiced today. Today in the U.S., a woman under 35 years old will be told by most medical facilities to consider IVF after just a year of trying to naturally conceive. And women over 35, they're steered toward it after only a few months. On average, couples will spend between $50,000 and $65,000 out of pocket for treatment. If a successful pregnancy is achieved, the process requires sometimes years of physical and mental preparation. Also, because addressing the root cause of infertility is not the goal of IVF, but achieving conception is, most couples will have to repeat the process if they want to have more children. Certainly, the successful implantation of an embryo is an answer to prayer for hopeful moms and dads. However, the infertility industrial complex itself is, overall, the source of far more deaths than it is lives, more abortions than fertility. As commonly practiced, IVF involves creating multiple embryos that are screened for viability. The rest are destroyed, donated for research, or stored and often not used. The number of viable embryos discarded each year is guesswork at best because the industry is an unregulated Wild West. Yes, a human life can be born because of IVF technology, but though there is no mandatory tracking system, it is very likely that more embryos are destroyed through IVF than through abortion. Recently, Emma Waters of the Heritage Foundation argued in a World Opinion piece that she's trying to help the church think biblically about infertility. She highlighted what's known as restorative reproductive medicine, an alternative approach to addressing infertility that better reflects God's all-encompassing care for the human body. Restorative reproductive medicine, RRM, seeks to understand and address the underlying causes of infertility, not just work around them. And the results have been promising. While IVF reports a live birth success rate of about 30 to 33% for women under 35 per single embryo transfer, decreasing as the age of the hopeful mother increases, RRM shows an average 68% of live births for couples who have gone through 12 cycles of trying naturally after targeted treatment of the underlying condition. This restorative care is also generally just a fraction of the cost of IVF. And while religious physicians and facilities are typically the only proponents of RRM right now, there are lawmakers taking notice of its success. Last May, the Trump administration proposed a rule that would help employers cover more fertility options outside of IVF. For women who want to understand their bodies more deeply and pursue treatment aimed at restoring healthy reproductive function, that could be good news. Christian ethics do not go by any means necessary, so neither should Christians when giving or receiving medical treatments. Restorative reproductive medicine is offering a way forward for men and women who are struggling with infertility, wish to be moms and dads, but want to do it in an ethical way. For the Colson Center, I'm John Stone Street with Breakpoint. Today's Breakpoint was co-authored with Haley Wilson. And for more resources or to share this commentary with others, go to colsoncenter.org/radio.
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There's Jamie Jam Goshen coming back again here on KJOL. 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
1: What happened, Washington? All those bullet holes in your jacket. 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
0: In the movie Young Washington, now on video, director John Irwin unpacks the origin story of George Washington. Irwin's cinematic portrait introduces us to George Washington as a brash, ambitious youth. In order to win the heart of Sally Carey, the daughter of a wealthy Virginia family, Washington seeks to prove his worth in battle. The biggest content concern families will likely have to navigate in this PG-13 biopic involves realistic, though not gory, combat. We also hear two mild profanities, and characters drink and smoke as well. But Young Washington is also packed with references to God's providence and guidance. So we're giving Young Washington a 3 out of 5 for family friendliness. Read the full review at PluggedIn.com/radio. I'm Adam Holtz for Plugged In by Focus on the Family.
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There's Pat Barrett and Mac Brock. It's morning by morning here on KJOL. Well, here it is, the last day of summer, and fall officially begins late tomorrow afternoon, early evening. And so we're moving into the fall season, and that means fall activities, fall events. And if your church or ministry is having something special over the next few weeks and you'd like people to know about it, let us know so we can pass along the word. Just put down the information in an email. Who, what, when, where, why, how much, and send it to us at info@kjol.org. We'll post it on community events and be happy to announce that on the air. So again, if your church or ministry has a special event, please let us know. Chris Tomlin has a brand new song, and here it is. It's called Doesn't He Deserve It All? It's local Christian radio, KJOL.

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1: There's an article in Forbes magazine. It says the more we use social media, the less happy we seem to be. Multiple studies have found a strong link between heavy social media use and an increased risk for depression, anxiety, loneliness, self-harm, even suicidal thoughts. And honestly, there's a lot of things to be anxious about today. What stresses you out? Well, listen, don't worry about anything. Pray about everything. And the peace of God that passes all human understanding will guard your heart and mind in Christ Jesus. God's peace will protect you if you pray about it instead of worry about it. So turn your panic into prayer.
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2: With SRN News, I'm Rich Thomason in Washington. Artificial intelligence tops the agenda when President Trump and Chinese President Xi meet later in the week in Washington. U.S. Treasury Chief and China's Vice Premier discuss that issue at a meeting over the weekend. That get-together in New York.
3: The talks between the U.S. Treasury Secretary Scott Bessent and the Chinese Vice Premier He Lifeng are to help set the agenda for a meeting between the two leaders in Washington later this week. The U.S. is proposing setting up a notification system for both superpowers to alert the other if AI systems threaten national security. Chinese state media only acknowledged that the meeting had taken place and that AI had been discussed, but gave no further details.
2: And that is the BBC's Laura Bicker in Beijing. Security is tight surrounding the 81st UN General Assembly, which convenes tomorrow in New York. Hundreds of heads of state and thousands of support staffers are in Midtown Manhattan. President Trump addresses the meeting tomorrow. Today, the president sits down with New York City's Mayor Zohran Mamdani.
4: The meeting's set for Monday at Gracie Mansion, the mayor's official residence. President Trump travels to the city for the upcoming UN General Assembly. Mamdani's communication director says they'll discuss issues affecting the city. Mamdani is a democratic socialist and has often been a political foil for Republicans. The president called Mamdani a 100% communist lunatic during the mayor's campaign. Their previous meetings have been cordial. John Scott reporting.
2: CNN, MS Now, and Politico say they've notified the Trump administration they're filing suit over being denied White House access. They're out with a joint statement today. Reporters from the three news organizations were blocked from the White House over the weekend, a day after the president said that he was barring them, accusing them of reporting fake news. This is SRN News. An effort to encourage marriage.
5: The Institute for Family Studies is trying to get college students to consider matrimony, with every census and poll showing that marriage and childbearing is in decline in this country. The IFS says its Get Married initiative, quote, aims to provide resources for a rising generation of Americans considering how to get married and establish a stable family life. Organizers say they hope to counter a college culture that puts career over everything. Michael Harrington reporting.
2: Persecution of Christians in Chad is on the rise. While believers make up 40% of the population, the Muslim majority controls the government, and there are several Islamic terrorist groups on the loose in the country. Open Doors U.S. reports that Boko Haram and Islamic State West Africa Province remain active around the Lake Chad Basin. These groups continue to attack Christian villages, they burn churches, and also kidnap believers. This is SRN News. Italian Premier Giorgia Meloni plans to limit the number of foreign students in Italian schools and ban the wearing of burqas in class.
6: Speaking at a festival organized by her own party's youth movement, Meloni said all immigrants coming to Italy would have to learn the language and culture and respect Italy's rules. She said the measure would also make Italian language lessons compulsory for parents of foreign students having serious difficulties integrating into the school system. Meloni's conservative administration became Italy's longest-serving, uninterrupted government since World War II earlier this month, and she's keen to boost her popularity ahead of elections in 2027. I'm Karen Shamas.
2: Early results show Russia's ruling pro-Putin party dominating a tightly controlled parliamentary vote. The Dow's down 95 points, while the Nasdaq up 104. More details, SRNnews.com.
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7: Colorado voters in November will decide whether to make a change to the state income tax. Denver Post says Amendment 87 would replace Colorado's flat tax with graduated rates, cutting taxes for most filers, while increasing them for people earning more than about $1 million a year. One driver suffering life-threatening injuries in a crash at 26 and G Roads. Grand Junction police say the crash happened just before 12:30 Saturday morning. Speed, alcohol, and drugs under investigation as contributing factors in that crash. The Blue Angels are coming back to Grand Junction, but you'll have to leave your car behind. With huge crowds expected, there will be no public parking at the airport this year. Grand Junction Sports Commission is helping coordinate designated lots and free shuttles for the October 3rd and 4th air show. I'm Libby Pelletier in the News Center.
10: 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Also, hear the light on translators K217FY Paonia Hotchkiss, K233DF Delta, and K258BP Grand Junction.
11: And good morning and happy Monday. Thank you for listening in this morning and thank you for your support of local Christian radio KJOL. I'm Zane Matthews. Coming up in this hour, Family Life Today with Dave and Ann Wilson. We'll have a new beginning at 8:30 with Pastor Greg Laurie. And then 9 o'clock, Focus on the Family with Jim Daly. And then stick around for another hour of great music at 9:30.

0: News. You may have heard rumors that North Korea's heavy surveillance and internment of Christians have destroyed the underground church. Floyd Brobel, with Voice of the Martyrs Canada, says those tactics stop traditional gatherings, but the church is far from dead.
1: We need to change our whole thinking when it comes to persecuted church in North Korea. I think it's better to think of individual Christians trying to live out the faith that's been passed down to them from family members very carefully.
0: Estimates say there could be north of 100,000 secret Christians.
1: They have a prayer life. The Ten Commandments, for example, have been passed down from generation to generation. They know the story of Jesus. Some may have access to a Bible.
0: Pray for God to resource and protect hidden believers. And Brad Hutchcraft with Hutchcraft Ministry says God is at work through the On Eagle's Wings Leadership Center.
2: This leaned into Psalm 118:23. We say this often around our hallways. The Lord has done this, and it is marvelous in our eyes. Some of those marvelous things we're seeing are these graduates who, some of them who choose to pursue further schooling, such as two of our graduates now at Moody Bible Institute. We're seeing graduates who head straight into ministry. They feel like they've gotten equipped. And one young man, he's a pastoral intern in North Dakota in a native community. And there's a young lady who just graduated and is now in a key leadership role with a ministry among Indigenous young people in Canada.
0: Learn more about Hutchcraft Ministries in the online story today. 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I'm Steve O'Dell.
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6: 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This is Family Life Today. So what do you think of my knee scars? They're pretty sexy, aren't they?
5: They're amazing, but I'm excited for our listeners today.
6: Hey, wait, I'm just trying to tell people why we're not there today. I'm still, you know, recovering from double knee replacement surgery. Okay, just want people to feel bad for me.
5: I do feel bad
6: for you. And pray for me. I appreciate that. Okay, go ahead.
5: Okay, so today, Cheryl's going to be talking to Trevor and Tanya Kravick, and the topic is marriage on mission.
6: Yeah, and you're going to love this conversation because a lot of us don't realize God has a mission for our marriage, and it's bigger than us just being happy. Mm-hmm. It's pretty epic, actually. And yeah, when you understand that, everything changes. So you're going to enjoy today's show.
5: So here's Cheryl Shoemake and Trevor and Tanya. Enjoy.
7: If I were to ask you to describe a couple living on mission, what would you imagine? Would you imagine the couple that you support who travels to great distant lands preaching the gospel? Or would you imagine the couple at church who has adopted 30 children in the last 20 years? I'm actually thinking about a couple who retired, sold everything they had, moved to a gang-infested area to be light and salt in that community. While these are amazing and commendable and

0: beautiful expressions of living on mission, we would do a disservice to what it really means to live on mission if we only started and stopped there. We would also miss the amazing and wonderful and extraordinary things God can do through your ordinary everyday life as well. Here to help us unpack what it means to be a couple living on mission is a couple doing exactly that. That's Trevor and Tanya Kravick. Welcome to Family Life Today.
1: Thank you, Cheryl. It's an honor to be here.
0: So I just want to kind of get to know you a little bit more. We were chatting a little bit before, but I would love to know how the two of you met, how long you've been married, how many children you have.
1: Yeah, all great questions. The love story began, right? In the beginning.
2: In the beginning was our high school.
1: Yeah.
2: Gotcha. So the short answer is we met in high school. We became fast friends. And several years after high school, we were reconnected by a mutual friend. Mm-hmm. And he called and he said, "Hey, I saw Trevor and he would love it if you would join us out at the bars."
1: Mm-hmm. Yeah. This was my 21st birthday celebration.
0: Okay.
1: And I was a prolific drinker already.
0: Okay.
1: Before 21 because of some things in my past. Mm.
2: And I was walking very closely with the Lord. Mm-hmm. And so I was like, well, I am not going to be going out to the bars drinking with you. However, he called a year later, this mutual friend of ours. Mm-hmm. And he said, "I ran into Trevor. Here's his number. You should call him." So I called him on the phone. Well, his roommate answered the phone. And he said, "Trevor, it's a girl." And I thought, okay, I'm 24. I'm working at a law firm. Have a pretty good job, pretty settled. Do I hang up the phone now?
0: Mm-hmm.
2: Or what do I do? Are we 15? Like, what's happening here? Mm-hmm. I thought, well, this is pre-caller ID. So if this gets weird, I'll just hang up. Mm-hmm. And it'll be okay.
1: Oh, it got weird and she didn't hang up. But to clarify the story. So when I hear it's a girl calling, I'm thinking, what girl did I give my number to that might be reaching out to me? And I'm not going to remember their name based mm-hmm. on their voice because mm-hmm. it was so loud in the clubs and the bars that I was at. And I pick up the phone and it's Tanya. And I immediately recognized her voice because my brain wasn't scrambled back then when we were sharing locker space. And so we got to catch up a little bit. And then I said, "Well, hey, I'm in Milwaukee all the time. Would you like to go out to the bars with me?" Of course, because that's my lead.
2: And I said, I don't drink.
1: And I said, "Well, how about the club? Do you dance?"
2: I was like, "No, I'm not really much of a dancer."
1: All right, I'm like, okay, you know, bottom of the ninth, I'm on my, you know, third to bat. If I strike out on this, she's going to be gone. So I said, "Well, what about going to a play? Would you go to a play?"
2: I was all in for the play.
0: Okay.
2: So he came in to visit. We went to the play. And in the morning, he visited my church. And I was attending a 90% Hispanic church at the time. That's the church that I really started growing in my relationship with the Lord at. And it was not necessarily a seeker-friendly church. It was a church where you came to learn and grow.
0: Yes.
2: But he wanted to visit, so he did.
1: Yeah, and I can only articulate that the Lord met me in that place in a very unique way, mm-hmm. Speaking to my soul and asking me a question of what was I doing with my life? Mm-hmm. And I don't know about you, but when you hear a voice in your head that asks you a very personal question like that, you can't deny it's from outside of this
0: Absolutely.
1: Universe.
0: Absolutely.
1: And so I thought, well, I got to be honest. And I was making a mess of my life. Mm-hmm. And so the next part of the conversation was, would you surrender your life to me? Mm. And so in that very moment, in a church that was very uncomfortable to me, picking up banners in the background and tambourines, mm-hmm. and the mm-hmm. lead pastor was playing the bass guitar. This was a serious worship
0: team. Oh, I love
1: it,
0: yes.
1: And I just felt out of place. But the Lord ushered me into the children's area, right? Mm-hmm. In that moment, I just gave my life fully to the Lord, surrendered 100%.
0: Mm.
1: Yeah.
0: I love how God, he uses everything, right? He wastes absolutely nothing. So he would use your desire to reconnect with an old friend mm-hmm. to bring you back to him. Yeah. How precious that is. And that you were in a place where you were stretched already, mm-hmm. right? So to ask you, in a place where you were already uncomfortable, to get a little bit more uncomfortable and lose yourself to me is such a loving thing for our Father to do. Yeah. You were a Christian in high school. How did you come to faith, Tanya?
2: So I grew up knowing about the Lord and knowing about who he was. But it was sometime later in my early 20s that I really came to kind of not a crisis of faith, but a question of faith, maybe. I had been surrounded by individuals who were from many different denominations that were saying a lot of different things. And so I just really wondered, like, what's really true? What is this God all about? They're all reading the same Bible, but they're all telling me very different things. And so I had a moment where I made a decision that I really wanted to know who he was personally. And so was led through a prayer to really talk to the Lord and invite him to take control of my life. I was on my way to a job. And when I got there, one of my coworkers was there who wasn't expected to be there. He worked at one of the churches that I had been visiting during this journey of trying to spiritual curiosity, I guess. And I said, John, you know, what are you doing here? I didn't see you on the schedule. And he said, I was on my way to work today and I really felt like I needed to be here because there was something you needed to tell me that happened. And so my very first moment after that was really realizing that it wasn't a God who was out there in the clouds. It wasn't a God who I just knew about, but that he saw me.
0: Yeah.
2: He knew me in that moment and he knew that I needed to know how real he really was.
0: Yeah.
2: And so he showed up real quick, which was just his kindness right in that moment.
0: And
2: so,
0: his mercy.
2: Yes.
0: Because there's a vast difference between knowing about God and there's even a vast difference between believing in Jesus and surrendering to him as Lord, right? We can go for many, many, many, many years believing, even going to church, even being active in fellowship without really surrendering our lives to the Lordship of Jesus Christ. And that is what he is after. He's after our whole life so that he can transform that life and conform us to the image of his son.
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0: So how did the two of you know that you were it for each other and you got married and you now have how many children? Go ahead.
1: Yeah. So not a glorifying story for our own standpoint, but we started dating after that date, quote unquote date and time at church. I knew that I was interested in going long term with Tanya, but I was resistant because of my past. I didn't have a good model of what it looked like to go the distance with another person. And I was unsure of myself. You know, I had just like fully put my faith in God at that time. And so as we dated, it was a struggle as I felt like I was a long distance runner catching up to the lead runner in a team I couldn't compete with spiritually. But the Lord is faithful and he allowed me to start to learn more. So we were spending a lot of time together. I invited her on a camping trip, and in that camping trip, we shared a tent. And I got to tell you, Christians, don't share a tent with the opposite sex that you're attracted to.
0: Point blank and period. Just don't.
1: Yeah.
2: Yes.
1: Yeah. There you go. And so we decided to be intimate, and after that, both...
2: In August, shockingly in August, I thought I had the flu.
0: Oh. Okay. Yeah. Mm-hmm.
2: Went into the doctor and they said, we want to do a pregnancy test. So I said, well, I can't be pregnant. When I was 19, I was told that I couldn't have children. Mm-hmm. And so they said, oh, okay. Well, we need to run this anyway. So we're going to run it. And I said, okay. And before I'd even returned home, the phone was ringing, telling me that I needed to start taking prenatal vitamins, and so excited and congratulations. And it was a very difficult phone call.
0: Yeah.
2: Because I thought, this isn't how it's supposed to be. Mm-hmm. Mm-hmm. This isn't what I thought. But also so overwhelmed that the Lord would allow me to have something that man had said I couldn't. Mm-hmm. But the great physician said you can.
0: Absolutely. Yeah.
2: And so less than 3 months later, we were married. Mm-hmm. We had our first child, and then we continued to have children.
0: Oh, did you?
2: So okay. 4 children in 5 years.
0: Oh, my.
2: In there, a miscarriage as well. Mm-hmm. And so in his sense of humor and the God of abundantly more just showed mm-hmm. off.
0: That was an Ephesians right? 3:20 mother.
2: Right? So we are very thankful. We are the parents of 4 of the most amazing people we've ever known in our whole lives.
0: Yeah.
2: And parenting them has been a great joy. They're all adults now. We have our first grandbaby.
1: Mm-hmm. Yeah. And we'll be celebrating 25 years of marriage this October.
0: Oh, congratulations. Yeah. That's so wonderful. Yeah. You know, God is the best redeemer of our stories, right?
2: Yeah.
0: Every bit of our story is woven into his greater story, right? Yep. And he redeems all of it. And mm-hmm. here you are with 4 children and 25 years later.
2: Right.
0: And you are a couple on mission, which we are getting ready to talk about right okay. now. But before we do that, I know that there are a lot of people at home thinking, what is mission?
1: Yeah, I think early on, we knew we didn't know much about parenting godly children or living a God-honoring marriage. And so we developed a little bit of a mission statement as a family. Mm-hmm. And we just prayed, Lord, we want to go where you want us to go. We want to do what you want us to do. We want to say what you want us to say. We want to serve who you want us to serve. Mm-hmm. And
2: I think mission for us was realizing that we wanted to live for something bigger than ourselves.
1: Yeah. Mm-hmm.
0: So when did that realization happen? Was that like after you immediately got married? Was that after some time?
1: Yeah, that's the timing of it. So, I mean, obviously, if you have a household with toddlers or young mm-hmm. children, you realize that it feels like chaos. Mm-hmm. And so
2: organized
1: I think...
2: Organized chaos.
1: Yeah.
2: It was organized.
1: She's the organized
0: you were organized?
1: Part.
2: I'm organized. Yeah. Oh, so it was organized chaos.
0: Bless you. With 4 children mm-hmm. in 5 years. Bless your heart. Like, I'm applauding you over here. I don't know if I can do it in the mic or not.
2: We all
0: but
2: have different gifts, right?
0: We do.
2: We all have different
0: that
2: gifts.
0: That would not have been mine. I'm just telling you right now.
1: Well, the Lord had surrounded us with people who really believed in us early on. Mm-hmm. And so I remember some of the first things we got invited to consider doing were running a nursery at the church, like being part of that. And
2: teaching a financial class was really early on.
1: I literally remember holding Sebastian in my arms as we're walking around our small group that we're leading in this financial class, and they just loved having him there. And so we would hand him off while we're leading small groups in the church on finances.
2: And then for our, once we started leading marriage groups, then it was our daughter Tirza or our daughter Shiloh or our son Tanner all being walked around while we were engaging in community with other people who wanted to live for something bigger than themselves, who wanted to keep learning and keep growing.
1: Right. And during this time, like I was holding down a full-time job in the IT sector. And so anyone who works IT, they know it's more than 40 hours a week.
0: Yes.
1: And then Tanya.
0: Or anyone married to anyone who works IT.
2: Right. Yeah.
0: Yes.
2: Right.
1: And Tanya was at home doing the heavy lifting of managing our household and, the children. And so there were times that we weren't clicking together on this in the same direction. And so there were moments that we had to just realign the wheels as we ventured in and out of these different ministry opportunities. We met with a pastor who was very wise, and he gave us a challenge. And the challenge was basically that God has laid a buffet out in front of you, mm-hmm. right? As a leader of the church, we can have you plugged into all these different things and giving and serving wherever we need you to. Mm-hmm. But what would be your best contribution to the body of Christ? And so that allowed us to take a time of reflection. In that same time frame, we transitioned away from that church, actually, mm-hmm. Even though that was great wisdom, into a larger church body, and decided, you know, at 6 years into our marriage, maybe we ought to go and attend a getaway to invest in our marriage relationship.
2: It was the first time in 6 years that we weren't pregnant or breastfeeding.
1: And we had started or continued on the path of hosting these small groups,
2: yeah.
1: but started changing our topics from finance to marriage.
0: Sure.
1: Because it's sort of what we needed mm-hmm. at the time.
2: Yeah, we actually had a really healthy marriage. Mm-hmm. We were doing very well, but neither of us had an example of like Trevor said earlier, how to live out a godly marriage, how to raise our kids to know and love Jesus. We just mm-hmm. didn't have that example, either one of us coming in. And we'd heard about The Weekend to Remember on the radio.
0: Okay.
2: And so we thought, well, let's go do this. Like, if it's our first time away in 6 years, let's go do something that would be good for our marriage. And mm-hmm. had no idea what to expect. We went and we laughed so hard and we had so much fun. Mm-hmm. And when we came home from that event, we brought lots of resources home. I remember having all these conversations and telling people we had the greatest time. We laughed together. We got to talk through things that we don't necessarily have time for. And every person without fail that we shared that with said, we are so sorry. We had no idea your marriage was struggling.
0: Really?
2: And so that is really the statement that the Lord used to draw our heart into starting to get involved with family life, because we thought, how could we be part of changing the way that people think of proactively investing in their marriage?
0: Yes.
2: Because we did not attend in a place of brokenness. We were mm-hmm. in a very good place. Mm-hmm. We just needed some tools, some encouragement. We needed to hear that we weren't alone mm-hmm. in the things that we were learning and facing mm-hmm. and wanting to grow in. And we found that. And so that's really how the Lord drew our hearts to family life as a ministry. We started volunteering with a Weekend to Remember team. Mm-hmm. At the time, that was really the only way to be involved with family life as a volunteer, was to be part of the Weekend to Remember team. And so we started that. That was in 2008.
1: And I want to say, like, the reason why we decided volunteering at a Weekend to Remember was the best next step wasn't because we just showed up there and we're like, oh, we want to be part of this team. But, mm-hmm. It was in part due to the fact of the responses we were receiving. But there was a couple that was praying mightily for the Lord to do a work in this city that we are part of. And they came over through a connection and had coffee with us.
2: So they were the directors of the volunteer team. Okay. So this was an exploratory conversation to learn more about what it looks like to serve.
0: Okay.
1: So mind you, I'm on the floor changing diapers. Tanya's managing things in the house.
2: All four kids are in like either pull-ups or diapers.
0: Okay. Right?
1: They're at our house and they're like, we think you guys would just be perfect to be volunteers for the team.
2: We're like, we have no idea what we're doing. Are you kidding me?
1: Yeah. And so we said yes.
2: They said, we believe you'd be perfect and we're going to help teach you. And we think you're the right people to say yes.
0: So that was the start of you beginning to make intentional moves to being a missional couple, correct?
2: Yeah.
1: Connected to family life,
2: right? Because okay. we'd already been leading
0: yes.
2: ministry in different contexts sure. and very much caring for people in our community, in our church family. Mm-hmm. And that's missional and that's significant.
0: Absolutely, it is. Yeah. I think what I'm hearing you say is that mission is to live for something bigger than yourself. And that it, we're talking, since we're talking to a hopefully a faith-based audience, right? We're talking about that God has called you into.
2: Mm-hmm. Yeah. Right?
0: So living for that, for his purposes, for your life. And that living as a missional couple, how would you define that? What does it mean to live as a couple on mission?
2: Well, just real quick, I just want to go back to what you just said, because mm-hmm. we believe very strongly that God prepared the good works for us to work in.
0: He absolutely did.
2: In advance.
0: Let's just say that scripture, right?
2: Yeah.
0: What is it, Ephesians?
1: 2:10.
0: Is it 2:10?
2: 2:10.
0: We've been created in Christ Jesus to walk in good works. We are essentially a masterpiece mm-hmm. with a mission. Mm-hmm. That mission has eternal implications. Mm-hmm. It came from eternity for us to move in history in it, and it has impact into eternity.
2: Mm-hmm. Yeah. Yeah, he prepared the good works. And so I think as believers, sometimes we think, oh, I should be doing more. Mm-hmm. And that verse should really free us up mm-hmm. that he prepared the work. We don't have to manufacture it. We get to walk in it.
0: Can we say that again?
2: Right.
0: He prepared the work. We don't have to
2: manufacture it.
0: Right.
2: We just get to walk in it.
0: Right.
2: Yeah.
0: So it really is just a following of God into where he's already working and that he has already designed us to work it alongside him. Right.
2: You got it. Yeah. Sorry. Thanks for letting me go back to that.
1: No, it's great. So being a missional couple and what that means to us is, again, it is tied out that God has created a work for us to walk into. And it shouldn't be like walking outside in Orlando in mm-hmm. 98 degree temperature.
0: No, it shouldn't.
1: No.
0: It should not. No, especially, it just shouldn't.
1: Yeah, it just shouldn't. And so when we encounter resistance in something that we want to try to accomplish, mm-hmm. Knowing that we can set that aside and that we can pursue something different and knowing that God's going to make the path clear. Mm-hmm. But that doesn't mean sometimes our first step might not be in the mud or off the path mm-hmm. a little bit or mm-hmm. through the humidity as we try to struggle in understanding what's mine and what's God's with this.
0: Right.
1: And so I think a lot of it has to do with just that question, like, will you give your life to me? And I said I would surrender it to you.
0: Right.
1: And so what does that surrender look like? Mm-hmm. And it's truly letting him in all aspects of my life.
0: Right.
1: And he controls the outcomes.
0: Absolutely. Our job is obedience. God's is outcomes. Mm-hmm. Right. It's almost like the waving of the white flag. Like, mm-hmm. I give up. You have complete control of every bit of territory in my life.
2: Mm-hmm.
0: It belongs to you to reconstruct, to manage how you will,
1: mm-hmm.
0: and it's yours. And that really is what it is, to surrender to him. And then also, and consequently, you'll follow him mm-hmm. into the mission that he has pre-purposed for you to fulfill, right?
4: All right, what a great conversation about marriage on mission. And by the way, we have a Family Life couple study called Your Marriage Has a Mission. 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And guess what? We've got Cheryl back tomorrow with Trevor and Tanya. We'll see you then.
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6: Happy is the person who sees himself as they really are, lost, hopeless, and destitute and desperately in need of God.
7: So many try to adorn their lives with the things of this world, but are so empty on the inside. Pastor Greg Laurie says happiness lies in the opposite direction.
6: The Bible is counter to all the things the culture tells us. Jesus says, humble yourself, lose yourself, and you'll find your

0: The things we're eager to buy, we're eager to buy them because they'll make us happy, right? Like a new car. Oh, yeah. If that really satisfied us, everyone would still be driving the first new car they ever bought. But people only keep their new cars about 8 years on average. Okay, so let's decode this mystery. How can we find real happiness? Well, today on A New Beginning, Pastor Greg Laurie brings us a message on happiness. Jesus addressed that subject in his Sermon on the Mount.
1: God wants you to be happy. I don't think that's the view many people have of God. They think that he is just the ultimate party crasher. He's out to rain in your parade. He's out to make your life miserable. Nothing could be further from the truth. The fact is, God wants you to be happy. But we have to come to this. God's definition is probably different than our definition of happiness. And it's laid out before us here in the greatest sermon ever preached, the Sermon on the Mount. Now, the Sermon on the Mount begins with what we often call the Beatitudes. They've been described as the beautiful attitudes or attitudes that should be. Another way you could sum them up is the be happy attitudes. Each beatitude begins with the word blessed. The word blessed is interchangeable with the word happy. All right. So basically Jesus is saying, if you want to be happy, be these things and do these things. All right. So let's read them together. We're going to read Matthew chapter 5, verse 2 down to verse 9. Then he opened his mouth and taught them, that would be the disciples, saying, blessed are the poor in spirit, for theirs is the kingdom of heaven. Blessed are they that mourn, for they shall be comforted. Blessed are the meek, for they shall inherit the earth. Blessed are they who hunger and thirst for righteousness, for they shall be filled. Blessed are the merciful, for they shall obtain mercy. Blessed are the pure in heart, for they shall see God. Blessed are the peacemakers, for they shall be called the sons of God. Point number one. God wants you to be blessed and happy. God wants you to be blessed and happy. There was a blessing that the priests were to pronounce over the people of Israel. And they would say, the Lord bless you. The Lord keep you and make his face shine upon you and be gracious unto you. The Lord turn his face towards you and give you peace. God wants to bless you. Let me take it a step further. God loves to bless you. Sometimes we think God is stingy. He's holding back his blessings. Do you know a stingy person? No, you can't have that. Do you know a generous person? Yes, you can have that and even more. God is generous, not stingy. God loves to bless you. Bringing me to point number two, happy people are humble people. Happy people are humble people. Now, this has been wrongly understood to be saying, blessed are the poor. This is not what Jesus said. He said, blessed are the poor in spirit. There is no blessedness in being rich or poor in and of itself. The Bible does not commend poverty, nor does it condemn wealth. It does say the love of money is the root of all kinds of evil. People sometimes say, the Bible says money is the root of all evil. I don't know what Bible you're reading, but my Bible doesn't say that. My Bible says the love of money is the root of all kinds of evil, which while some have coveted after they've erred from the faith. Money's neutral. Money can be good. Money can help. Money can do things for the kingdom of God. Money can be problematic. It can even be evil. It can destroy a person's life. It all depends on your attitude toward it. What Jesus says is, blessed are the poor in spirit. What does this mean? Blessed is the man. Blessed is the woman. Happy is the person who sees himself as they really are. Lost, hopeless, and destitute, and desperately in need of God. That's what it means to be poor in spirit. So you have to see yourself for who you are. You have to see yourself as a sinner who really needs a Savior. And this is hard for some people to call themselves what they are, to see themselves as they are. I mean, this is counter to culture today. We're told things like, you're more than enough. Self-love is the greatest love. You're a winner. At our games for our children, we don't keep score because everyone's a winner. Everyone is not a winner. There are losers in life. We're not all that in a bag of chips, as some think. Self-love is not the greatest love. You are not more than enough. You need help. You're a sinner, as I am, as we all are. General Naaman is the perfect example of this. Now, General Naaman from Syria was a leper. And he had a maid who was a Jewish woman that worked for him. And she told him about a wonder-working prophet in Israel that could pray for him. So he went to Israel to meet this prophet, Elisha. And he pulled up at the home of Elisha, probably in a beautiful chariot, surrounded by bodyguards, covered in gleaming armor. He was quite a spectacle, General Naaman. And he demanded to see Elisha. Elisha doesn't even answer the door. He sends his servant out, a guy named Gehazi. Hey, how's it going, Naaman? The prophet says, go immerse yourself in the Jordan River 7 times and you'll be healed. Nice to see you. Bye. Boom, shuts the door. And it's like, wait, hello? Do you know who I am? I'm not going to go to the Jordan River. That's a dirty river. We have better rivers back in Syria. I'll just go home. One of his associates said, hey, you know, it's worth a try. I mean, you've got nothing to lose. Well, General Naaman didn't want to immerse himself in any river because that meant he had to take his armor off and reveal his true condition. I don't think most of his soldiers knew he was a leper. Leprosy was a horrible, disfiguring disease. So as he took off his helmet, maybe for the first time, for many of them to see, and took off his breastplate, they could see the disfiguring effects of leprosy. He had to humble himself and go down into that dirty little Jordan River. And he immersed himself the first time, came up still a leper. Immersed himself again, still a leper. 3, 4, 5, 6 times, still a leper. He goes down the 7th time, comes up completely healed of his leprosy. The Bible says his skin was like that of a little baby. Have you ever looked at a baby's skin? So amazing. So perfect. Have you ever looked at your skin? Through a magnifying mirror? It's horrifying. Horrifying. You know, I'll shave and I'll think, I did a good job. Then I'll look in the magnifying mirror. I miss spots. That's such an old man thing. But then you see all the flaws and the blemishes and the effects of age, etc. But you see, he had to humble himself and peel off his armor and admit his real condition. Blessed are the poor in spirit. Blessed are those that see themselves as they really are. Oh, we can spend a life chasing after happiness and never finding it. We say, I need to find myself. I'm leaving this marriage. I'm not happy anymore. I need to find myself. Oh, shut up. You want to find yourself? Jesus says, lose yourself. Deny yourself. The Bible is counter to all the things the culture tells us. Jesus says, humble yourself, lose yourself. And you'll find yourself. The Bible tells us, humble yourself under the mighty hand of God and he'll exalt you in due time. If you want to find true happiness, you must be poor in spirit. See yourself as you really are.
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1: You know, I've heard people describe a trip to Israel as seeing the Bible actually come to life. Hey, everybody, Greg Laurie. And I've been to Israel many times, and I've led a lot of tours, and I have to say that's absolutely true. Listen, when you're walking on the same stones that Jesus himself walked on, well, that's something that's enriching to your faith. It's not just a travel experience. It actually energizes and enhances your study of the Bible. Think of it this way. It's a vacation with a purpose. And we're going to be taking a tour of Israel April 6th to 15th, 2027. 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
2: 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Well, we're considering the Beatitudes today, part of the Lord's Sermon on the Mount. 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
1: Beatitude number 2, point number 3. Happy people are, I'll put in quotes, unhappy people. Happy people are unhappy people. Point number 1, happy people are humble people. Number 2, happy people are unhappy people. Verse 4, blessed are they that mourn, for they shall be comforted. You could also translate this, happy are the unhappy. What? That doesn't make any sense to us. So to be happy, I need to be sad? Yes. In this way, you have to see yourself as you really are. I'm a sinner who needs a savior, and I'm sorry for what I've done, and I want to change, so I mourn over my condition. Listen, better to mourn now and laugh later than to laugh now and mourn later. Some people, all they want to do is laugh. All they want to do is get drunk and party and laugh and laugh and laugh. They don't even know what they're laughing at. Everything's funny to a drunk. But really, what is that all about? Solomon went on a sin binge, basically trying everything the world has to offer. And he said in Ecclesiastes 2, when I said, come on, let's give pleasure a try. Let's look for the good things in life. But I found it was meaningless. Solomon says, it's silly to be laughing all the time. What good does it do to only seek pleasure? You know, some people, they suppress tears. They should be crying, and instead, they're laughing. Before he died of AIDS, Freddie Mercury, the lead singer of Queen, recorded a song called Party. And in the song, he sings, quote, we were up all night singing and giving a chase. The next morning, everybody was hungover. And then in the refrain, he repeatedly implores his party mates to come back and play. End quote. But see, here's the problem. There comes a time when the party's over. All the laughing is behind you, and it really has led to nothing. It's better to be sad over your condition, because the Bible says in 2 Corinthians 7:10, the kind of sorrow God wants us to experience leads us away from sin and results in salvation. There's no regret for that kind of sorrow, but worldly sorrow, which lacks repentance, results in spiritual death. In other words, hey, I'm sorry, and I'm sorry enough to stop. See, the problem is we will minimize sin. We'll say things like, well, God loves me and accepts me as I am. Hey, man, don't judge my journey. Right? Well, God does love you, and he does accept you as you are, but he wants to change you, and he wants you to repent of your sin, and he wants you to come into a right relationship with him. When the prodigal son was away from his father, he was sad. When he returned to his father in repentance, he was glad. That brings us to point number 4. A happy person will be a meek person. A happy person will be a meek person. Blessed are the meek. Now, meekness is not celebrated in our culture, maybe because we don't understand what it is. For starters, meekness is not weakness. The best definition of meekness is power under constraint. It describes the breaking of a powerful stallion. So when you climb on a beautiful horse, how many of you love to ride horses? I prefer horsepower. I like a throttle. And I decide when it starts and when it stops. Because I was on a horse once that wouldn't stop. And that's kind of a scary process. Like, where's the emergency brake on this animal, right? So the idea is that you're breaking the horse, as they say. The horse is submitting its will. It's not that it's lost its will. It's not that it's not stronger than you, but it has surrendered its will to the rider. So when the Bible talks of meekness, it doesn't mean I'm weak. It means I know who's in charge, and I've surrendered my will over to his. But in our culture, we celebrate revenge. You know, there are these films out with Liam Neeson called Taken, right? Taken. There's 3 Taken films. What if they came out with a 4th film in the Taken series? But it was different. Taken, churning over a new leaf. And in the film, Liam Neeson picks up the phone and he says, I have a particular set of skills. Skills that make me a nightmare for a person like you. I will pursue you. I will find you. And I will forgive you. Who would watch that? That sounds good. I will forgive you and give you a quick hug. Wait. No, you kill them. But before you kill them, you beat them mercilessly. And that's the movie I want to see, in slow-mo, preferably. But this is what the Bible is saying. It's forgiving. One of the best examples of meekness and forgiveness in the Bible is the story of Joseph, sold by his brothers into slavery, ultimately exalted to a powerful position where he could have had them all summarily executed. But instead, he forgives them. That is what meekness is. But the ultimate example of meekness is Jesus himself. He laid down everything for us and willingly went to the cross and died in our place. And the only autobiographical statement ever Jesus gave, he said in Matthew 11:29, I am meek and lowly in heart. Does that mean Jesus was weak? Of course not. He was the strongest man who ever lived. With just a word, he could destroy his enemies. When they arrested him in the Garden of Gethsemane, he said, who are you looking for? They said, Jesus of Nazareth. He said, I am. And the Bible says they all fell backwards. It's like dominoes. I am. Those are the words of God from Mount Sinai to Moses. I am that I am. Jesus could have said, I am. And you were. Bye. The end. Do that in slow motion. But he did not act in that way. He laid his life down for us. And so do you have this attitude in your life right now? Are you a happy person? The only way you can be a happy person is to be a person who knows God.

0: Pastor Greg Laurie is bringing us a good look at happiness, the real source of happiness, the real pathway of happiness from the pages of Scripture. And there's more to come here on A New Beginning. So can you say you're a happy person, happy as the Bible defines it? Have you come into a relationship with Jesus and had your sins forgiven and your eternal life secured? Pastor Greg, maybe there's somebody listening who isn't sure that they have come to the Lord in that way. What would you say to them?
1: I would say that God is just a prayer away. You know, it doesn't take years to become a Christian. It doesn't take months. Frankly, it doesn't even take hours. It can happen so quickly. It just starts with you saying to God, I know I'm a sinner. I know that you love me. I know that you sent Jesus to die on the cross for my sin and pay for those sins and then to rise again from the dead. And I want him to come into my life. So here's my question to you. Have you done that yet? Because Jesus, who did die on that cross and rose again from the dead 3 days later, is alive and standing at the door of your life right now. And he's knocking and he's saying, if you'll hear my voice and open the door, I will come in. Would you like your sin forgiven? Would you like to know that when you die, you will go to heaven? Do you want Christ to come into your life right now? If so, why don't you just stop whatever it is you're doing and pray this prayer with me? You could pray it out loud. You can pray it in the quietness of your own heart. But pray this prayer to God. Say, Lord Jesus, I know that I am a sinner, but I know that you are the Savior who died on the cross for my sin and rose again from the dead. I'm sorry for my sin, and I turn from it now, and I choose to follow you from this moment forward. I ask all of this in Jesus' name. Amen. Listen, if you just prayed that prayer, the Bible promises that God has heard your prayer and has answered that prayer. The Bible says that we will confess our sin. He's faithful and just to forgive us our sin and cleanse us from all unrighteousness. So, God bless you. You've made the right decision, the decision to follow Jesus Christ.
0: Yeah, that's right. 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
2: Okay.
0: It goes, I have been a Harvest partner for many years now and see the impact you've made on many people who've become Christians. I am in awe. I thank the Lord for the continued successful ministry of Harvest on a daily basis. Thank you, Pastor Greg, for being used by God to change my life and redirect my paths. Your example of Christianity has been so consistent. Mm. Isn't that encouraging that she says those nice things, but also that she believes enough in this ministry to become a Harvest partner? What is a Harvest partner?
1: Well, a Harvest partner is somebody that gives to our ministry on a regular basis, even on a monthly basis. And what I really appreciate about this listener, and if that person happens to be listening, let me just say to you personally, thank you so much. But what I really appreciated was when she said, I've been doing it for years.
0: Mm.
1: And you know what? I also want to say this to this person or any person that supports us in this way. You share in the fruit of what we are doing.
0: Mm-hmm.
1: There's an interesting story in the life of David where he was going against his enemy with his army. They were tired from battle. And a bunch of them said, we just can't go into battle. And his army was already relatively small. They said, we're going to have to sit this one out. Well, the remaining soldiers went into battle. The Lord blessed and they were victorious. And when they returned with the spoils of the battle, those who had fought said, don't give any to those people that sat this out. Well, the fact is those folks who had sat it out on this occasion had fought in previous battles. And David said, hey, no, those that tarry by the stuff, that's King James, those that hang out by our possessions, share in this as well. And, you know, the reward, the blessing goes to all those who participate. It goes to all of us that believe in the power of the gospel. So when you give, you're part of the team. You're making it possible for us to reach more people with the gospel. So would you tarry by this stuff, to put it in King James vernacular? Would you invest in our ministry? And then we pray that you will share in the reward of what God is doing as well. As Paul said, it's fruit to your account, spiritual fruit to your account, laying up for yourself treasures in heaven. So prayerfully consider becoming a harvest partner today.
0: Yeah, that's right. And we can take your call right now. It's a 24/7 phone number, 1-800-821-3300. 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
3: With SRN News, I'm Rich Thomason in Washington. Several media outlets are challenging a presidential ban.
4: CNN, MS Now, and Politico issued a joint statement saying they're suing after their reporters were denied access at the White House. They say, left unchallenged, it presents a threat to press freedom and the public's right to independent journalism. President Trump said Friday he was barring the outlets because of reporting he found to be fake news.
5: I don't think somebody should be allowed to come in and write fake stories.
4: The reporters' entry badges were disabled on Saturday. MS Now reporter Akayla Gardner describes how she was turned away.
6: I want to say not just me, but also our photographer had their badge taken this morning, of course, after President Trump made clear that he wants to ban MS Now, CNN, and Politico.
4: Jennifer King, Washington.
3: The shooting of a 28-year-old Venezuelan man sent demonstrators onto the streets of Austin, Texas last evening. The man, who faces deportation, was shot and wounded by an ICE agent. It happened during an immigration enforcement operation.
7: As mayor of the city of Austin, I'm very angry about this.
3: Austin Mayor Kirk Watson.
7: I'm extremely unhappy. A person being shot on the streets of Austin by someone purporting to be law enforcement, particularly when it's ICE, is something that causes me to be unhappy and angry about it.
3: President Trump heads to his hometown today. He'll be meeting with New York City's Democratic Socialist Mayor Zohran Mamdani at the mayor's official residence, Gracie Mansion. In addition to that Mamdani meeting, the president will address the United Nations General Assembly. It convenes tomorrow, the UN's headquarters in Manhattan. Thursday is the day. The White House is the place. President Trump scheduled to hold a summit with Chinese President Xi. On Wall Street, the Dow is up 221 points, NASDAQ ahead 405 points. This is SRN News. What churches are growing?
8: According to a new poll by Lifeway Research, 63% of Pentecostal pastors report that their congregations are getting bigger. Next comes Baptist and non-denominational churches at 57%, followed by Holiness churches at 55%, and Presbyterian Reformed at 53%. Old mainline denominations, including the Methodists and the Lutherans, are much more likely to be shrinking than growing, while others have plateaued. Michael Harrington reporting.
3: Jews around the world are celebrating Yom Kippur today. It is known as the Day of Atonement, the holiest day on the Jewish calendar. Under Mosaic law, Yom Kippur is a day that the high priest of Israel would enter the Holy of Holies with the blood of an unblemished lamb, making atonement for the whole nation. Jews are marking the holiday in a variety of ways, including by fasting, wearing white clothing, avoiding work, and spending much of the day at synagogue offering prayers. This is SRN News. China and the United States may be divided over many issues, but at least one thing ties the two superpowers together.
9: And that is fast food. As their leaders prepare to meet in Washington, American restaurant and beverage chains are expanding rapidly in China, and major Chinese chains are increasingly trying their luck in the U.S. Both see opportunities to trade more burgers and bubble tea across the Pacific. KFC already has 3.5 times the number of China locations than it does at home. The giant chain Mixue opened 3 U.S. stores in December and plans 24 more. John Scott reporting.
3: French President Macron has backed a proposal for Canada to become the European Union's first associate member as he and Canadian Prime Minister Carney deepen ties. European Commission President Ursula von der Leyen recently proposed a new Canada-EU relationship. More details, srnnews.com.
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16: Number one, you're not a perfect parent.
15: What?
16: And your child is not a perfect child.
15: Hmm.
16: And your child does not need a perfect parent. Your child has a perfect Savior. And that's what your child needs. Mm. What your child needs is for you to be a faithful Christian. And that's what's important for us to understand.
15: That's a big statement.
16: Yeah. So I think sometimes we overcomplicate what we're doing. What we're really doing is we're growing in Christ's likeness before our children.
17: That's Juan Sanchez, and he and his wife Janine are with us today on Focus on the Family with Jim Daly. Thanks for joining us. I'm John Fuller.
15: You know, John, parenting doesn't come with a manual.
17: No.
15: Were you scared to death? I remember when Trent, my son, was born, my first son, and they handed him to me. It freaked me out. It was like, what do I do now? There was nothing that came with it. You know, it was like, you know, what a blessed son you have. And I was like, yeah, I hope I don't break him, right?
17: Goodness.
15: Today, we're going to talk to our guests about the ins and outs of parenting and getting on the same page and what happens when you don't, and a lot of great tips.
17: Mm-hmm. And reaching your child's heart is a real critical component of the conversation today. In fact, the book title is Reaching Your Child's Heart, and the authors are Juan and Janine Sanchez, and we're so glad to have them. Juan is senior pastor of High Point Baptist Church in Austin, Texas, and Janine teaches English and writing to children and helps women understand how to apply God's Word to everyday life.

0: we have children, our child will never act like that.
1: That's right.
0: Right? How many of us say that?
2: Oh, yeah. Well, my child was there. My child was that child.
0: Oh, yeah, mine too. That's the funny thing. But Juan, you did military.
3: Yeah.
0: Did you come into the marriage and into the parenting role as dad, as that guy?
3: Yeah, I mean, I was Captain Von Trapp without the whistle.
0: Yes, so right? I thought about that. Sound of Music is your story.
3: Yeah, yeah. Yeah. Yeah, but what's interesting is, you know, kind of like you mentioned, I didn't know what was going on, and I had a warped understanding of parenting. I thought, I read the theology books, you deal with the kids, and then once they are old enough to talk and potty train and all that, then I'll kind of jump in there. And so when we had our first daughter, very surprisingly, because we were going to wait 2 years, get to know each other.
0: We had a plan.
3: We had a plan. And 6 months into our marriage, we're pregnant. And so we didn't know what was going on. And so we were making things up as we go along. She didn't sleep through the night consistently till she was 4 years old. And I told Jeannie, we can't keep doing this.
0: Oh, my goodness.
3: And so, yeah, there was a lot of learning the hard way.
0: Yeah. Juan, you said when your firstborn daughter turned six, it was kind of a change of the game. Yeah. What happened when she was six that changed it?
3: One of the things I would say is, like Jeannie mentioned, she knows she is not the Holy Spirit. And so she wasn't critical. She wasn't nagging, but she prayed for me for 6 years. And then one day she came to me and she said, hey, there's this parenting conference happening not far from us. Would you be willing to go? And so I said yes. And again, my thinking was, I'm in ministry. I have to pour myself into this. And the speaker spoke my language, which is biblical and theological. And he helped me understand from scripture, what is God's design for the family? What is God's design for the husband and the wife? And what is my place in all of this? And I realized, oh, my place is to be the leader. I'm supposed to be the spiritual leader. And I'm supposed to, in the way that Jesus loved the church with a sacrificial servant and sanctifying kind of love, I'm supposed to be reproducing that culture and that environment in my home, leading my wife in that way, but also leading my children. So we came back and I began reading and thinking about that, you know, very convicted. And it was amazing to me how our home, I would call it, was upside down, where Jeannie was leading us in the parenting, the discipleship, the discipline. And within a matter of time, it seemed fairly quickly, she began to come to me and ask questions about discipleship and parenting and discipline. Mm. And we came to it as a team. And what we've discovered is that there are three pillars to faithful parenting. And the first one is godly parental example. We lead by example. You know, just as elders are supposed to lead not under compulsion, but by example, we are displaying to our children who God is, His love, His authority. But secondly, biblical instruction is the foundation, and then corrective discipline. And what we found is those three pillars are given to us in scripture for us to be able to model for our children what the Christian life is like, for us to teach them who God is and what He requires of them. And then that corrective discipline that God Himself uses on us.
0: Yeah.
3: And it's been amazing how it not only transformed our parenting, but actually transformed our marriage.
0: Mm-hmm. And it's actually not that complicated.
3: Nope.
0: But you have to get focused on it and understand what the inputs need to be.
3: That's right.
0: For those predictive outcomes.
2: Well, and I think, too, like I was reading all the parenting books, trying to gather all of the information that I could, and then Juan would come home and ask me, we'd talk about what to do, and that just switched, and he took ownership of that information. And now he was reading, and he was formulating what is the best plan for our family, the best plan to handle these types of situation. And that can be clunky at first, right? Especially with a kind of a stronger, I've been doing this for 6 years, right? And then having to change that leadership over to him. But it was such a great
0: thing. It's probably
2: thing.
0: A relief, too, to
2: it,
0: have
2: it is.
0: More
2: and
0: of a partner in that regard, you know, that you're in this with me. A lot of wives, I think, are probably going, oh, I only wish. But let's get you a copy of the book. That would be a good place to start and talk about
2: pray.
0: It. And
2: pray. And to really, really pray. I think sometimes we think of that as a last resort.
0: Right.
2: And that really needs to be our go-to because the

0: the Lord was going to do a better job with Juan than I was going to do any day. So
1: I would say, could you repeat that? But I think we got it. I mean, that's so true. And that's true for both spouses. You know, husbands want change in their wife, and the wife wants change in the husband. And you can only work on you.
2: Yeah. Our guest today on Focus on the Family with Jim Daly are Juan and Janine Sanchez. And they've written a terrific book. 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
1: Let me ask you, what does healthy, dedicated discipleship look like in a normal, busy week for a family? I mean, this is the real stuff, right? Everybody's moving different directions. You've had five girls. I mean, dinner, getting things ready. I can't imagine the bathroom difficulties. You know? It's my time in the bathroom.
0: Oh, absolutely. That's discipleship right now. Isn't it? At that moment?
1: Yeah.
0: We chose to capitalize on things that we could count on that we were doing together anyway. And so mealtime is such an important time in the life of your kids. When they're young, teaching them just how to sit, how to have nice table manners, as they grow, to consider one another, how to be kind to a host and hostess. And even in the teenage years, that's where you're going to have conversations. And so God was so kind to help us realize that we have those dedicated times. Use those times to be in the Word, to think about issues of the day that we could point the kids to Christ, have those conversations that can mold them. Once again, it's just another opportunity to point them to God's Word. And that's where Juan was able to be at different seasons. It was in the morning. Yeah. In other seasons, it was during the evening, where we were tried to be as consistent as a schedule would allow to have time in the Word. We were in the car often, and we also utilized that time to listen to Adventures in Odyssey.
1: Yay.
0: So many different things that could teach the kids and help with some of those gaps that that we can't think about.
3: Think Deuteronomy 6.
1: Right.
3: You know, teach when you wake up, when you lie down, when you walk by the road. It's not either or, it's both and.
1: Yeah.
3: But we do have to know, like, the age of our children, the development, you know, where they are. And so when children are younger, they're in that concrete stage of thinking where it's more facts, you know, they're memorizing and they're telling us back, right?
1: Right.
3: But as they grow older into their more abstract stage of thinking, and then they begin to reason. So we have to know what stages there are. So when they're very little, we're just basically teaching them truths. A catechism is a great way for very small children who are in the grammar stage in classical education, that concrete stage where you teach them a question, you teach them the answer, then they say it back to you. And we learn from a very young age. Children can learn a lot.
1: Yeah, they're sponges.
3: You know, they can even communicate before they're verbal, just using some basic sign language. So we just learned some really basic ways to communicate and to do those things. And like Janine said, there's so much going on in those times. So they're learning to read, and we're teaching our children a love of reading. And if we instill in our children a love for reading, they'll be lifelong learners.
1: Yeah, that's good.
3: They're also learning how to sit. You're helping them learn how to sit. But we also would give them things to do, like Janine said. But it's so simple. Yeah. You know, like, we would sit at breakfast. I used the New Living Translation. It had just come out. And we were just reading through the Bible. And I don't know how long it took us to get through it. But we would just read a portion, maybe as much as a chapter. We would say a few words, and then we would pray for one another. When they could understand, then we would just simply ask, what questions do you have? And then, how can we pray for you today?
1: Yeah.
3: And so we would just do that in the morning. But then in the evenings, what we would do is, after dinner, we would check in. I would read aloud. I love fantasy. Janine, not so much. And so I would read the Chronicles of Narnia, The Hobbit. We would do that in the evenings. And then bedtime was just really simple. We would do the catechism. And then I would sit with them. We would sing three little songs. Ask them how we could pray for them, and just pray with
1: them. That's so sweet.
3: And it just, it really was very simple.
1: Yeah.
0: A lot of us have kids in different ages and stages, and it's like, oh my goodness, you know, who am I teaching to? Like, am I teaching to the 10-year-old or the 2-year-old? And it's amazing, as you're teaching to the older kids, what the younger ones are getting. And, you know, just doing it again And again.
3: Yeah, I remember one time Janine was taking the girls to brush her teeth, and I had the two-year-old, and we had been doing the catechism, and I'm looking at her, and I'm looking at, what do I do? I just wait for them to come back, and I just thought, let's go. Who made you? She said, Todd made me.
4: Todd.
3: I said, well, what else did God make? Todd made all things.
0: All things.
3: Said, well, why did God make you and all things? For his own glory. And I thought, my goodness, she gets it.
4: Yeah.
3: She's been absorbing it as we're doing it with the older sisters.
4: Right, absolutely.
3: And one of the things that's helpful to understand is that little children, they're like a warehouse. Their brains are like a warehouse. And they're shelving. And what our job is to put the truths of God in those shelves in the right places, so that as they grow and develop, the Holy Spirit has something to work with, those truths to convict of righteousness, truth, and judgment, and to draw them to Christ. And so what we're doing is we're just filling the warehouse.
4: I like that,
3: you know,
4: concept.
3: With God's truth.
4: You know, I'm thinking now for the parents of young children, I want to speak specifically to you. And Juan, let me ask you about this. And certainly, Janine, jump in. But one of the things that I felt was the progression for me in parenting was going from expectations of behavior, whatever it might be, to a bit more relaxed, not to be so uptight. And I think that's a normal progression of every parent. And that poor firstborn.
0: I know. Mm-hmm.
4: Oh, the poor firstborn. Sorry, John. But, you know, you take so much because the parents were so rigid. And in that context, how do we learn earlier?
3: Yeah.
4: You know, like grandparents are awesome, but this is the second time around, right?
3: Mm-hmm.
4: How do we learn and how do we encourage younger parents to get there more quickly?
3: Yep.
4: And the get there is to relax.
3: Yeah, well, let me just say a few things. Number one, you're not a perfect parent.
4: What?
3: And your child is not a perfect child.
4: Mm.
3: And your child does not need a perfect parent. Your child has a perfect savior. And that's what your child needs.
4: Mm.
3: What your child needs is for you to be a faithful Christian. And that's what's important for us to understand.
4: That's a big statement.
3: And so I think sometimes we overcomplicate what we're doing. Mm-hmm. What we're really doing is we're growing in Christ's likeness before our children.
4: Yeah.
3: And we're doing what God has called all of us to do as Christians. We're modeling Christ's likeness, Ephesians 4:11-16. We're speaking the truth in love to one another until we all grow in Christ's likeness. And then we just kind of helpfully correct one another. Well, no, this is not quite right. No, that's not quite right. But that's what we're doing. We're living it out. And so what we encourage and we advocate for is, in the very early years, a more parental directed home, because your children need that. But what you're doing is, as they learn responsibility, you give them more and more responsibility. When they can accept your authority, then what you want to do is give them opportunities. Because what ends up happening is in child-centered homes, they're giving away all the authority now. And then when the kids become teenagers, they don't like the choices they're making. And so they're trying to rein them in.
4: Yeah.
3: So it's the very opposite. Yeah. And so if you can do the hard work now or later, but you will do the hard work.
4: Interesting.
3: And the later you wait to do the hard work, the harder it becomes.
4: That is so true. And Janine, let me amplify this a little for moms. What I've seen is when their fear goes up, especially those teen years, and dads can do this too, but I think it's more prevalent in moms. When fear goes up, control rises higher in order to get their feeling of security back with the kids. And man, that can be the exact wrong move at that time, because your teenage child is trying to get independence.
0: Sure.
4: Hopefully you've done the hard work that they're wise in their independence.
3: Yeah.
4: But if not, that fear rises and then your control rises higher.
0: Right.
4: And now you've got rebellion.
0: Sure. Yeah. Well, and fear is an awful master, isn't it?
4: Yes.
0: And it kills relationship.
3: Yeah.
0: And so that's just one of the things that I think is so important on this journey of parenting. Am I being winsome in how I'm dealing with this child, pointing them to Christ, discipling them, or am I being just an authoritarian ogre?
4: Right.
0: And I think that the more permissive we are in the younger years, doing it backwards, we have more fear. We're more fear driven. And then we get to these teenage years and we want to clamp down, and it chokes the life out of that relationship, because at the end of the day, you're not trusting. First of all, you're not trusting the Lord. You're not trusting the team. You're not trusting in God's word. And so this is just such an amazing time to have positive instruction, opportunities, yeah, conversations. And let me tell you, it takes time, but it will not be void. Yeah. It will bring back that relationship, so that before your kid goes out, you're talking about it. Okay, what are you doing? What are some pitfalls? What are some dangers you might see as you're going out? We're giving you all the freedom. What are some expectations, right, that we have of you? And we would talk about those beforehand. We expect you to go where you say you're going to go, be with who you say you're going to be with, and be home at a certain time. And also helping our kids to know, this is really important. This was something that my dad instilled in our home, was that if there was trouble, I knew I could call my dad.
4: Wow, that's good.
0: I knew that, yeah, and I did. Now, there are consequences to that, but I knew that I didn't have to handle that situation myself, and I wanted my teenagers to know that. All of these situations are opportunities for discipleship, and there have to be natural consequences, yeah, afterwards.
4: Your oldest girl, is she out of the house?
3: She's 34.
4: She's 34, yeah. Okay.
3: Oldest, yeah, is 34, youngest is 23.
4: Okay, so in that context, you guys have lived this, and I want to speak, mm-hmm, again to a different spectrum of parenting, where we get a lot of calls for counseling help, which we want you to do that. Mm-hmm. Call us if you need us. Mm-hmm. But it's kind of that, to your point, where if you were passive in younger years, as you said, Juan, at some point you pay the parenting piper. Mm-hmm. Mm-hmm. It's going to come up. Yeah. So these kids that are raised in good Christian homes, they go to Sunday school, go to church, they hear it, they can recite it. They get to a point where they get out of the home, they go off to college or, mm-hmm, whatever they're going to do, and they're free from that parenting throttle, mm-hmm, and they go crazy. Yeah. You hear about this, yeah, kids going to, yeah, Christian schools, yeah, and it's a party every night, and they're not controlling those appetites well. Mm-hmm. What, you know, your influence as a parent is really diminished at this point. Right. And there are people that are suffering in that spot right now. Yeah. They don't know what to do. What advice would you have for them,
3: yeah,
4: when that control is now gone? Yeah. I mean, it's only influence.
3: So a few things. Number one, what we would hope would happen, it doesn't always, is, you know, Jonathan Lehman talks about in his book on authority, the difference between authority of command and authority of counsel. It's a really helpful concept. Yeah. So with younger children, we want to exercise the authority of command. And slowly, as we disciple our children and we equip them to make choices, that authority of command then becomes authority of counsel. So we're reasoning together, we're exhorting, we're coaching them before they go out. But what happens when that pattern or that model was not exercised and our children are out of the house? We no longer have command, authority of command, and we barely have authority of counsel. Again, this is where the gospel comes in. This is where, if it were me, I would just simply say, I've recognized where I have failed. And so rather than be exasperated, remind myself, we're parenting for the long haul, not the moment.
4: Yeah.
3: And so don't let the moment overwhelm you, right? And so long as that child has breath in his or her lungs and Christ has not returned, there is the hope and power of the gospel, mm-hmm, of Jesus Christ. And so one of the ways I would display that is to confess my sin, mm-hmm, confess my mistakes, ask for forgiveness, and then appeal for relationship.
4: Yeah.
3: And then just continue to pursue the relationship and slowly try to rebuild that relationship.
4: Yeah.
3: To get to that place where that authority of counsel has come back in place.
4: I thought that might be the direction we go. And I think that's what's so critical here. Relationship is so important. Yeah. And oftentimes in that emotional moment, I like to think of it like a strand where we're cutting, mm-hmm, bits of the fiber of that tether, mm-hmm, between us and our child. Mm-hmm. And when we don't respond out of relationship, mm-hmm, yeah, when we do the you must, you know, lecture,
3: yeah,
4: a little bit of the cord is ripped.
0: Mm-hmm.
4: between you. Yeah. And I wouldn't say relationship at all costs,
3: right,
4: because there are things that occur that you need to stand firmly, drug addictions and other addictions and things that are damaging. You need to be firm and get them hopefully into help. But relationship is critically important.
3: Yeah.
4: I mean, that's what we're made for. That's why God created us, was for relationship. So we then can take that into our parenting role to bless our children with the concept of relationship. Yeah. But how does a parent that is just, you know, it's so hard because my child is behaving in such a way that it's difficult, Juan, to have a relationship with this son.
3: Yeah. John Piper wrote an article on how to continue to pursue your wayward child that I think is really helpful. But I do think, you know, we're kind of at the mercy when they're outside the home. And so if we have asked for forgiveness, I find letter writing is helpful because you can write down your thoughts and that child can take that letter. And I trust that the Lord might allow them to read that letter and to really think through without the pressure of having to respond immediately in conversation.
4: That's good.
3: And so you write the letter. You let them read it. You let them have it. You give them every opportunity, but you keep sending Christmas cards. You keep sending birthday cards. You know, you give texts. You send texts. You send scriptures. You keep praying for them, yeah, right?
4: You do the relational thing.
3: We are wrestling with God for their souls. And so you never stop doing that. You never stop trusting the Lord for that. Mm-hmm. And you never stop inviting them to come back.
4: Yeah. But, man, this has been good. What a great start. This is just like sitting in a living room and having a conversation with good friends. So this has been really good. Thanks for being here.
0: Thank you for having us.
3: And that was the intention of our book is to give it to folks as if we were sitting down with them for coffee.
4: It's good. I mean, this has been such an encouraging reminder that parenting is about more than behavior and those busy schedules. It's about shaping hearts and pointing our children toward a lasting relationship with God. Let me turn to you, our listeners. Here at Focus on the Family, we're here to help you and your family to thrive in Christ. 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A great place to start is by signing up for our Age and Stage e-newsletters. Each week, you'll receive a short email tailored to your child's specific age and stage, offering practical, biblically grounded insights to help you parent with confidence in the 2s and the 8s and the 15s. I mean, it's great. You only have about 940 weeks, 0 to 18, to shape that child's character. So think of it that way. We also have Juan and Janine's excellent book, Reaching Your Child's Heart, A Practical Guide to Faithful Parenting. It is filled with biblical wisdom and practical insight for every age and stage. And it's a great reminder that our calling as parents is to point our children to God and cultivate a love for Him in their hearts. And when you make a gift of any amount to support the work here at Focus on the Family, we'll send you that book as our way of saying thank you for being part of the ministry. Let me share this note from Carly, who wrote in to tell us this. Because of the insight I've gained from listening to your show, I was able to help one of my teenage students navigate a very tense and difficult family situation with advice that was godly, Christ-honoring, and respectful. The conversation addressed so many challenging issues, and I'm deeply thankful for the wisdom you've shared and how clearly it helped guide my response. Thank you from the bottom of my heart for all you do. I can't wait to apply what I've learned with my own kids as well.
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The preceding program was furnished by Focus on the Family here on KJOL. It's local Christian radio for the Western Slope. I am Zane Matthews, and we've got another hour of great music lined up. Aaron Schust and Resurrecting have got the new one from the Afters. It's called New Day, New Life. And we'll hear from Citizens, It's Good Ground. We'll kick off this hour with Zariah Zachary, If the Lord, here on KJOL, where you hear the light.

Nobody But You, talking about Jesus. That is New Life Worship here on KJOL. Well, coming up this weekend is a special seminar with Monument View Bible Church in Fruita, and they're hosting a Truth in Love seminar Saturday and Sunday. And this is a workshop that explores how to lovingly and clearly share the gospel with members of the LDS Church. And they've got a Saturday session, that's Saturday morning, and then Sunday afternoon, which will include tips for witnessing. This is a free event. 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Here's the new one now from The Afters. It's called New Day, New Life, here on local Christian radio, KJOL.

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2: 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And we take 5 minutes to pray for needs of our brothers and sisters across the Western Slope. 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An email is a great way to do that. info@kjol.org. 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That's coming up at 10:30. Right now, Jet Trouble and I Need You here on KJOL. I've done

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3: Here's your Western Slope forecast today for Grand Junction and Delta. Mostly sunny, the high around 80. Tomorrow, good chance of rain, high 78. And for Montrose, today sunny and 75. Tuesday, rain likely with a high of 68. We've got more great music coming up in this next half hour leading up to prayer time. Toby Mack and Faithfully. I've got a classic from Chris Christian and Whiteheart. And we're going to hear from Ryan Stevenson, This I Know. We'll kick off this hour with Katie Nicole and When I Fall here on local Christian radio, KJOL.

There's a KJOL classic from 1979, Chris Christian teaming up with Whiteheart on a song that was written by Brown Bannister and, of course, made popular by Russ Taff and the Imperials on their Heed the Call album in 1979. When you're up against a struggle that shatters all your dreams and your hopes have been cruelly crushed by Satan's manifested schemes, praise the Lord. Now here's Ellie Holcomb. It's Everywhere I Go here on local Christian radio, KJOL. On the days

0: Hi, I'm John Sorensen, president of Evangelism Explosion, and this is Share Life Today on KJOL. The Bible is the most widely distributed book and also the least read. There are millions of professing believers who have not yet discovered the joy and spiritual benefits of digging deeply into the Word of God. It is an inexhaustible treasure trove of wisdom. From the opening chapters of Genesis to the last chapter of Revelation, the God of the Bible is the God who speaks, and He uses His Word as a primary means to do so in our lives. So, if we're not seeking to hear God's voice through reading the Bible, we are missing out on some major growth in our Christian walk. Today is the day to begin growing in this area. Let's open God's Word and listen to what He has to say. And as we grow, let's always be mindful to share with others what God is doing in our lives. This can open the door to spiritual conversations where we can share the good news of the gospel. For more resources, visit our website at sharelife.today.
1: We are winding down this hour of Christian music here on KJOL, and I hope that you are enjoying it as much as I am. We've got another hour lined up starting at 11 o'clock, but coming up here at 10:30, it's prayer time. We invite you to pray with us, and then at 10:35, great teaching from the Word of God on Revive Our Hearts with Nancy DeMoss Wolgamuth. Now here's Ryan Stevenson and This I Know here on KJOL, where you hear the light.

0: That will bring us to prayer time on this Monday morning. Thank you for being here today. And we thank you for praying with us. We've got some needs that have come in. And one is for the friend of a listener's friend who has cancer and is going into hospice. About 50 years old, does not know the Lord. And the plan of salvation has been shared with her, with this individual. And so we're just praying for her salvation today as the end of her life draws near. And that's the most important thing, obviously, that we could ever pray for salvation for, whether it's a friend, a coworker, a loved one, a parent, a child, a spouse. And so we want to pray for that. We have an unspoken request that's come in as well. And so we just want to ask you to pray with us today. We'll lift up some other needs that have come in here recently as well. Gracious Heavenly Father, we come to you this morning in the name of Jesus. And we just give you praise, Almighty God, because you are worthy and you are holy. Dear Lord, we're so thankful for your goodness to us and for your many blessings. And Lord, mostly for the gift of salvation that you have offered to us and offered to all who will believe and receive. And Lord, today we want to lift up this listener's friend who has been dealing with cancer and is now coming down to the end of life, going into hospice care. And Lord, we just thank you that the plan of salvation has been shared with her from multiple individuals, and your word has been shared, and we're just praying, God, that she would receive that word today and would accept you as Lord and Savior. She would see her need for a Savior, Lord God, and that she would just trust you as Lord and Savior. Here at the end of her life, we know, Lord, from your word that the past really doesn't matter when it comes to accepting you and accepting your forgiveness, because you love us so much and your grace extends to us and your mercy is never ending. So Lord, we're just praying, God, for the miracle of salvation in this life. Lord, that she would receive that word, that Lord, your word tells us that your word doesn't return void. And the word that has been shared, God, I pray that your Holy Spirit would use that just to reach her heart and convince her, Lord, of her need for a Savior. Oh, that she'll humble herself to you and accept you as Lord and Savior, and know that we will see her one day in heaven. Thank you, Lord, for that. In the name of Jesus, we are just praying, Lord, for that salvation miracle. Lord, for a listener who has a very special and spoken request that has been shared with us, and we just want to put this one in your hands, and you see this particular situation that is happening, and we just want to pray that there would be victory and deliverance. We put her in your hands, Lord, this listener, and asking that your perfect will might be done, Lord, and that truth would prevail, Lord, in this situation. Lord, I'm going to lift up this listener who's been suffering from depression, needs physical healing, struggling financially, needs your provision, needs your healing, needs your peace. Lord, I just pray, dear God, that you would just minister to this one today. Continue, Lord, to strengthen, bring healing, and God, bring peace to her mind and bring joy and happiness to her life, Father, a joy that can only come from you. And Lord, we will just thank you, Lord, for that. And we just pray, dear Lord, that you would provide what she needs, Lord, to pay her bills. I just pray, Father God, that you would be glorified in that situation. Lord, today we lift up this week's good news pastor. It's Chaplain Tom Noble from Mesa County Jail Ministry, sharing the good news verses this week on the radio. God, I pray for Chaplain Tom that you would just bless him abundantly for the work that he does, for his commitment to you and his dedication to ministry and reaching those that are lost and need a Savior and need a friend. God, bless Chaplain Tom, I pray today, and strengthen him this week in all that he does. Lord, for all these things, we just pray, dear Lord, that you'd receive all the glory, all the honor, and we just will be careful to give you the praise, and we thank you for it. In Jesus' name we pray, amen and amen. And we thank you for praying with us today. Please continue to pray for these needs, especially for this one that needs salvation. We do just pray that salvation would come. Today would be the day of salvation. We invite you now to stay tuned for Revive Our Hearts with Nancy DeMoss Wolgemuth. It's furnished by Revive Our Hearts Ministries on KJOL, where you hear the light.
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2: 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To do that is an expression of the hospitable heart of God.
1: This is Revive Our Hearts with Nancy DeMoss Wolgemuth, author of Revive My Heart. For Monday, September 21st, I'm Dana Gresh. Ever feel like your life is a roller coaster, a series of soaring highs and plummeting lows? Today, we'll look at the biblical story of a woman who could relate. She knew deep sorrow and great joy. And through the ups and downs of her story, she experienced the power and presence of God. Nancy taught a classic series called A Breath of New Life. Here's Nancy to kick us off.
2: Let me invite you to turn in your Bibles today to 2 Kings chapter 4. 2 Kings, that comes after 1 Kings, there in your Old Testament. And as you're turning there, let me just set the stage for where we're going in this new series. This part of Israel's history is a dark time. It's in the latter part of the reign and rule of the kings of Israel, the era of the kings. And the king at this point is a man named Jehoram, who is the son of wicked King Ahab. You may be more familiar with that name. This is a season of terrible apostasy in the land of Israel, backsliding, idol worship, pagan practices. The nation ultimately is going to be sent into captivity. God is going to judge them. He's going to discipline them, chasten them for their wickedness. But it's just a wild, wicked era in the life of Israel. And throughout this season, God, in his mercy, sends prophets to warn the people that they're falling away from him, and to plead with them to return to him, and to tell them if they don't return that there are going to be consequences for their choices. So these prophets are pleading with people to repent. And among those prophets are two men, Elijah and then his successor, Elisha. It's easy to get those two confused. And sometimes I have to go back and say, now, was that Elijah or was that Elisha? Because actually there were many similarities between their ministries. And among those prophets are two men, Elijah and then his successor, Elisha. But as we come to 2 Kings chapter 4, we're in the era of Elisha, the second of those two prophets. Well, when we come to 2 Kings chapter 4, we see two women who welcomed the prophet of God, Elisha in this case. Women who listened to God, who responded to the word of God. Women who were a rare exception in their day. Now, both of these women were God-fearing women. They were women who knew God, they loved God, they walked with God. But in many respects, these two women were very different. The first woman, who we're not going to focus on today, but I just give you a little glimpse of her here, in the first seven verses of 2 Kings chapter 4, you read about the first woman who was a widow. The second woman, who we read about beginning in verse 8 and following, and that's the one we're going to focus on, she was a married woman, a wife. The first woman was poverty-stricken. She was on the verge of bankruptcy. She had no human means of providing for herself. The second woman, by contrast, was a wealthy woman. She and her husband had the means to provide for themselves and to help minister to others. The first woman had two children, whereas the second woman had no children. She was barren, and we'll see that's a part of her story. In the case of the first woman, her children were about to be taken away from her to pay off her debts because she had no money, this widow, and God supernaturally intervened to spare her life and her children's lives. In the case of the second woman, God supernaturally intervened to give her a child, a son. And then, as we're going to see, that son died, but God miraculously intervened to give that child back to her. So both of these women experienced God's miraculous intervention in their lives. In the case of the first woman, God used Elisha to feed the widow by means of a miracle. God used the second woman to feed Elisha by means not of a miracle, but simply of the ministry of hospitality. So as we focus on this second woman beginning in 2 Kings chapter 4, we're going to see that she illustrates several qualities of what it means to be a true woman of God. And as I've been studying this woman's life and digging a little deeper into her story, I've been familiar with this story for many, many years. But as I've spent time meditating on her account in 2 Kings chapter 4 and then in chapter 8, I've just said, this is the kind of woman that I want to be. I want to have the heart qualities and characteristics of this woman. And as we go through this study, I hope that you'll be drawn to those qualities and say, Lord, that's the kind of woman I want to be as well. Let's begin reading in 2 Kings chapter 4, verse 8. One day Elisha went on to Shunem, where a wealthy woman lived, who urged him to eat some food. So whenever he passed that way, he would turn in there to eat food. Now we're going to just walk through this passage verse by verse and comment on it as we do. The town was Shunem. Shunem is a village in the tribe of Issachar, which is in the northern part of the nation of Israel. It's a few miles north of a city called Jezreel, which figures prominently in scripture. And it's on a main trade road from Samaria to Carmel, which was a route that Elisha frequently traveled. And so this town was en route, and he would stop in there, and this woman opened her home and her heart to him, and he would pause there and visit. We don't know her name. We just think of her, call her the Shunammite woman. She's actually referred to as the Shunammite in this passage. And so the Shunammite woman is the woman from Shunem. That's how she came to get that designation. Now, we see here that she was a wealthy woman. If you're using the ESV, that's the word used there. Other translations translate this word differently. Your translation may say she was a notable woman, or a great woman, or a prominent woman. I think the NIV says she was a well-to-do woman. This is a word that can mean wealthy, as in material wealth, or it can mean influential. She was a great woman, a prominent woman, a wealthy woman, maybe both. But here's something else we see about this woman as we go through this passage, and that is that she was also great or rich in faith. A woman who was rich in faith. And that's interesting to me because being rich in faith, unfortunately, does not often go hand in hand with being materially wealthy. There are some who are materially wealthy and also are wealthy toward God, are spiritually wealthy, but not many. And most, if not all of us in this room today, are, by world standards, materially wealthy. But the question we want to ask as we go through this passage is, are we spiritually wealthy? Are we rich toward God? This is a woman who was all of that. And we see here that she opens her home and she extends hospitality to Elisha. Now, there's no indication that she initially knew who he was. Maybe she did, but it doesn't indicate that she did. She just opened her home to this traveler, only to discover that he was a man of God. And as a result of her hospitality, a warm friendship developed between this woman and her husband and Elisha the prophet. I think at the outset, she had no way of knowing that this man that she and her husband were blessing would end up being a means of great blessing and grace to her and her husband. We don't see that this woman gave to get, but as she gave, she did get. Her giving was greatly rewarded, not only in the short term, but also in the long term. Here's a woman who was generous with what she had. She used her resources to support the work of God. She shared food with Elisha. She opened her home for meals. But we can just imagine as time went on and they got to know this prophet, this man of God, that she thought, I'd like to do something more for him. What more could we do for him other than just providing an occasional meal for him as he's on his way traveling? So that she and her husband decided, as we'll see in the next verse, to build a guest room. They added onto their house to be able to minister to the prophet. Verse 9, she said to her husband, behold now, I know that this is a holy man of God who is continually passing our way. Let us make a small room on the roof with walls and put there for him a bed, a table, a chair, and a lamp, so that whenever he comes to us, he can go in there. So she actually does a renovation project. They add onto their home to make a private space, a private room for the prophet. And you, those of you who've ever done renovations or added onto your home, you know that this required some adjustments to have this man not only stopping by for dinner, but also staying in their home and to make room for him and his servant Gehazi, as we will see, in their home. She was willing to be flexible to make adjustments so that Elisha and his servant could stay in their home. And as I think about this passage, I think about how often here in the affluent West, we add on to our homes, we buy larger homes, we buy second homes, not to minister to others, but for ourselves, for our own pleasure. I wonder if we took a poll today just in this room, how many extra unused bedrooms we have in our houses between us. Now, some of you have a lot more people in your house than you have bedrooms, but some of us have spare rooms. And maybe your children have gotten older or moved out, you're empty nester now, and you've got a house that you designed for lots of kids, but now there's room in that house. Or you think of how many people are just adding on so they can have more space. Why? For self, for pleasure, for enjoyment. Well, here's a woman who says, I want to add on to my house, but I want to do it for me. I want to do it for somebody else. I want to do it to be a blessing, to minister to this prophet of God. Don't minimize the ministry of providing meals or a home for others, starting with your own family and then other guests who come into your home and servants of the Lord. To do that is an expression of the hospitable heart of God. Our benevolent God, our generous God who cares about our needs. So when we open our homes for meals, to host others in our home overnight, we become a reflection of God, a reflection of who he is and a powerful witness in a culture that has very little concept of what God is like. It's a great means of witness to extend hospitality. So she says to her husband, I know that this is a holy man of God. Let's do something to serve him. You know, there must have been something about Elisha's life that demanded a supernatural explanation. And it makes me wonder if people sense something different about my life, about yours. Do people who just have a casual acquaintance with you, do they know quickly that you are a woman who knows God, a woman who loves the Lord, a woman who fears him? Are they drawn to that in your life as this woman was in Elisha? We see in this woman a heart of kindness, a heart of compassion, a heart of generosity. We see a woman who was other-centered versus self-centered, a woman who is sensitive. She's alert, attentive to the needs of others, a woman who takes initiative to minister to the practical needs of the prophet. She provides food. She provides shelter. She provides for him a private place where he can retreat. He can rest. He can study. He can pray. And she and her husband provide fellowship, a family relationship for this prophet who would travel by himself and was in this itinerant ministry. And notice that she and her husband were in this together. This wasn't just something she had a heart for, but she did this with her husband's engagement and knowledge and approval. She's a woman who was attentive to detail. She thinks through, what are we going to put in this room? But realized that this didn't have to be extravagant provision. She didn't build the Taj Mahal for the prophet, just a place that was suited for his ministry and to meet his needs. And she did it not just to minister to him once, but this became a pattern. Whenever he went through that area, he would go and stay in the home of this woman and her husband. She provided relationship for him, a home away from home, if you will, for this itinerant servant of the Lord, along with his servant Gehazi. And it reminds me of some sisters in the New Testament, Mary and Martha, who opened their home to Christ and to his disciples. They fed him, they housed him, they offered relationship to Jesus as he was traveling and doing his earthly ministry. Listen, hospitality is a great way to minister to the Lord, to minister to servants of the Lord, to minister to your family, to minister to traveling people. We have so little opening of homes today in this era of restaurants and hotels. Rarely do we open our homes to others, but there is so much blessing to be had through the ministry of hospitality, which, by the way, you hear the word that's part of that, hospital? It's a home where you care for wounded people, a place where you minister to the needs of others, as this woman and her husband did for Elisha. Hospitality is really just opening your heart and your home, being generous with what you have, looking for ways to minister grace to others, to meet their needs. Hospitality is really saying, I've been a recipient of God's grace. He's blessed me with a place to live, with food to eat, with family, whatever God has blessed you with. And then saying, I want to be a channel of that blessing to others. So being a recipient of grace and then a giver of grace. God doesn't just give those things to us so we can enjoy them for ourselves. He gives them to us so they can flow out through us to others and be a blessing to others. So to be hospitable is to have a welcoming heart. Heart that says, come on in. I want you to be a part of my life. It's a willingness to share. It's a willingness to be inconvenienced at times. I have a family living in my home with their 4 children, ages 8 and under, including a newborn. It's a lot of fun, but it's a lot of work. There's inconvenience. There are times when you'd rather it be quiet, and there's a squalling baby, a newborn. But there's such joy to be found in extending the welcome of Christ to those who need a place to be encouraged. And you see this emphasized through the scripture. Romans 12 says to us, share with God's people who are in need. Practice hospitality. This is a command. It's a great privilege, but it's also a responsibility. 1 Peter chapter 4, verse 9, show hospitality to one another without grumbling. It's one thing to open your heart, but, you know, I can be under my breath going, oh, this is a pain in the neck. No, show hospitality to one another without grumbling. Realize what a privilege it is. In fact, in 1 Timothy 5, verse 10, we read that hospitality is a qualification for a woman of God if she is to be cared for by the church when she's a widow. That she has to have been hospitable. Listen to this verse. These are the qualifications if she's going to be cared for by the church. She has to have a reputation for good works. If she has brought up children, has shown hospitality, has washed the feet of the saints, has cared for the afflicted, and has devoted herself to every good work. What's the scripture saying here? If during your childbearing and child-rearing years, those of you who are married, if you are using your home and your heart to show hospitality, to minister to the afflicted, to wash the feet of the saints, to care for others, you are laying up for yourself a treasure. You're making an investment for later in your life when you have needs. Your needs are going to be met. Give and it will be given to you. Hebrews 13 says, do not neglect to show hospitality to strangers, for thereby some have entertained angels unawares. And that takes us back to, in the book of Genesis, the story of Abraham and Lot, how men came to their house. They showed hospitality to these men, and it turned out they were hosting angels in their home. That makes me wonder if there's ever been an angel who stayed overnight in my house. Not that I know of. But I do know this, Jesus said, when we show hospitality, we actually welcome Christ himself. See, where do you get that? Well, Matthew chapter 25 says, I was hungry and you gave me food. I was thirsty and you gave me drink. I was a stranger and you welcomed me. Then the righteous will answer him saying, Lord, when did we see you hungry and feed you? Or thirsty and give you drink? And when did we see a stranger and welcome you? And the king will answer them, truly I say to you, as you did it to one of the least of these, my brothers, you did it to me. So with that couple and their 4 little munchkins who are staying in my home right now, as I serve them, as I bless them, as I open my home to them, I'm rendering service to Jesus. It's a privilege to show hospitality. And it's a responsibility in particular to minister to the practical needs of those who are servants of the Lord. You see this emphasized in the scripture. Matthew chapter 10, verse 41 says, "The one who receives a prophet, because he is a prophet, will receive a prophet's reward. And the one who receives a righteous person, because he is a righteous person, will receive a righteous person's reward." As we receive into our homes, into our lives, into our hearts, those who are servants of the Lord, we gain a reward along with them for their service and their ministry. Fixing that meal is no small task. Now, I say fixing meals. I can't say that I'm actually fixing meals in my home right now, but I'm managing to get food there and to get make sure that they are getting fed. I don't want to make any claims to being much of a cook, but I make sure that they get fed, that they have a place to stay, that it's a welcoming environment for them. Galatians chapter 6, one who is taught the word must share all good things with the one who teaches, ministering to the practical needs of those who minister to us. And so we are to minister to the material and practical needs of those who serve the Lord, of those who minister the word to us. They are, as 1 Timothy 5 says, worthy of double honor. And the ministry of hospitality is one way that we can honor these servants of the Lord. Now, just a word in closing here about this woman, back to the Shunammite woman. It says that she was a wealthy woman. Let me just remind us that the scripture teaches that it's not wrong to have wealth. But it also teaches that believers, followers of Christ, should have a radically different perspective on wealth than the rest of the world does. Let me read just a short passage from 1 Timothy chapter 6 that points this out. It says, "As for the rich in this present age, charge them not to be haughty, nor to set their hopes on the uncertainty of riches, but on God, who richly provides us with everything to enjoy. These who are rich, they are to do good, to be rich in good works, to be generous and ready to share, thus storing up treasure for themselves as a good foundation for the future, so that they may take hold of that which is truly life." So what is that passage saying about the perspective that we should have on material wealth? First of all, we should realize that it's temporal. Don't trust in it. Put your trust and your hope in God. And don't live for this present age, but instead live for eternity. Don't lay up treasures here on earth for yourself, but instead lay up treasures in heaven. We're not to be proud of what we have, but to be humble-hearted. We're not to use our material wealth for selfish gain or for our personal pleasure, but for kingdom purposes. We're not to hoard, but we're to be generous, to share with others, not to accumulate just so we can have more stuff, but to bless others, not to store up treasures here and now on earth, but to store up eternal spiritual riches for eternity.
3: 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We're in 2 Kings 4 this week, exploring the biblical story of the Shunammite woman. 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
0: And good morning and happy Monday. We thank you for listening to local Christian radio, KJOL. I'm Zane Matthews, and we've got another hour of great music lined up for you to take you to lunchtime today. That includes Wren Collective, Counting Every Blessing. I've got that new one from Ann Wilson called Who I Am to You. And we'll hear from Matt Redman and Elevation Rhythm, their new one called Washed. Western Slope weather today for Grand Junction and Delta. Good looking day. Sunshine highs near 80. Good chance of rain tomorrow and high 78. For Montrose, today sunny 75, and Tuesday rain likely, a high of 68. We'll kick off this hour with Torrin Wells, Let the Church Sing, here on KJOL, where you hear the light.

0: There's Wren Collective and counting every blessing here on KJOL. I think some blessings are easier to count than others. Some are more noticeable, more notable, and we're just like, man, thank you, Lord, for your blessings. But how many times do we fail to give God thanks for the small things in life that we just take for granted? The fact is, every good gift and every perfect gift is from above. That's James 1:17. It comes from our Heavenly Father. And so what we should do is what it says in Psalm 145, meditate on the glorious splendor of your majesty and on your wondrous works. Meditate, think about God's goodness in your life, and think about those things that maybe you do take for granted, and take a moment to give God thanks for his goodness to you, counting every blessing. Now here's that new one from Ann Wilson, Who I Am to You, here on local Christian radio, KJOL.
1: 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Sowing seeds of doubt up in my head, but those seeds of doubt ain't ever growing roots.

0: as folks journey together, get to know each other, understand each other's stories, then something happens.
1: Loving someone well doesn't mean you have to always agree with them. 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Parfait Bazelay says some of life's greatest transformations happen when we move toward people instead of away from them.
0: We get transformed by understanding better where someone's been. 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

There's Jordan Smith and Great You Are here on KJOL. It's local Christian radio. We thank you for listening and thank you for your regular support of this ministry, both prayerfully and financially. We need both. And so many of you so faithfully, month after month after month, remember us with your financial gifts. We greatly appreciate that. Don't take it for granted at all. And may God bless you for your investment in His kingdom and in this ministry. And thank you for your prayerful support as well. We can't do anything that we do without the power of prayer. Right now, it's Hillsong Worship and Fighting for Us here on KJOL, where you hear the light.

Jordan Feliz, Mandisa, and Jonathan Traylor, Jesus is coming back, and that's a message that we should never, ever grow tired of or weary of, because that day is coming. Well, coming up on Turning Point today, does God change his mind? That's a question that many of us have wondered about. Jonah 3 says God relented from the judgment he had announced against Nineveh, raising this important question, does God change his mind? Well, this message explains how Scripture can describe God as relenting while also teaching that his character is completely unchanging. When people change their response to God, he deals with them according to the same unwavering holiness, justice, mercy, and grace that he has always done. Does God change his mind? That message coming up just after 12 o'clock on Turning Point. Right now, it's the latest from Patrick Mayberry. Anybody else here on KJOL, where you hear the light. This

0: With SRN News, I'm Bob Agnew in Washington. President Trump planning to meet with New York City Mayor Zohran Mamdani.
1: The meeting set for Monday at Gracie Mansion, the mayor's official residence. President Trump travels to the city for the upcoming UN General Assembly. Mamdani's communication director says they'll discuss issues affecting the city. Mamdani is a democratic socialist and has often been a political foil for Republicans. The president called Mamdani a 100% communist lunatic during the mayor's campaign. Their previous meetings have been cordial. John Scott reporting.
0: A U.S. Immigration and Customs Enforcement officer shot and wounded a man on Sunday in Austin, Texas. Police Chief Lisa Davis says they want to work alongside state and federal investigators as they look into the shooting, what led up to it during a traffic stop.
2: The city of Austin deserves answers on what occurred. The mayor's demanding some answers. The city manager wants answers, and we're going to get those. We're going to get all those questions answered, and we'll be as transparent as we can be. That's the reality. I like to come forward with a lot more information, but that is all we have at this point.
0: Homeland Security describes the incident as an officer-involved shooting of an illegal alien from Venezuela, one who illegally entered the country under the Biden administration and had a final order of removal in effect. New tensions flaring up between North and South Korea. More on that from correspondent Rich Thomason.
3: An explosion has wounded three South Korean military officers inside the heavily fortified demilitarized zone separating the two countries. The South Korean Defense Ministry says the blast occurred Monday during an unspecified operation. The cause is not immediately clear. South Korean officials declined to speculate over whether it might have been caused by a North Korean landmine. The North has recently added mines and various frontline fortifications to the DMZ. Rich Thomason reporting.
0: And this is SRN News. There's a renewed effort underway to encourage marriage. Here's Michael Harrington.
4: The Institute for Family Studies is trying to get college students to consider matrimony, with every census and poll showing that marriage and childbearing is in decline in this country. The IFS says its Get Married initiative, quote, aims to provide resources for a rising generation of Americans considering how to get married and establish a stable family life. Organizers say they hope to counter a college culture that puts career over everything. Michael Harrington reporting.
0: The persecution of Christians in Chad is on the rise. Many believers make up about 40% of the population there. The Muslim majority controls the government, and there are several Islamic terrorist groups on the loose operating inside that country. Open Doors USA reports that Boko Haram and the Islamic State West Africa province remain active around the Lake Chad basin. This is SRN News. A Nashville hospital is under fire after a drug mix-up. Here's correspondent Willie Nelson.
5: A whistleblower case out of Nashville says four joint replacement patients at Ascension St. Thomas Midtown were given the wrong drug and left critically injured, including paralysis. Regulators say the pharmacy sent potassium phosphate instead of the numbing drug mepivacaine and missed basic label checks. The hospital was placed in immediate jeopardy. A former nurse says those failures were reported for months and ignored. The hospital disputes that account and says new safeguards are in place. Willie Nelson, Washington.
0: World leaders are meeting under a global cloud of wars and bitter divisions for their annual meeting at the United Nations this week. And they're facing new fears that runaway artificial intelligence could threaten everything from humanity's existence to more everyday worries like climate change and escalating prices, already making life a lot harder for hundreds of millions of people in countries around the world. More on these stories at srnnews.com.
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9: Hi, this is Tom Noble, chaplain from the Mesa County Jail. Today's good news verse is 1 Corinthians 13, 1 and 2. If I speak in tongues of men and of angels, but have not love, I am only a resounding gong or a clanging cymbal. If I have the gift of prophecy and can fathom all mysteries and all knowledge, and if I have a faith that can move mountains, but have not love, I am nothing. That's today's good news verse from 1 Corinthians 13, 1 and 2.
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8: When people begin applying biblical financial principles, cultural differences become apparent. Choosing to budget, avoiding unnecessary debt, living below your means, or giving generously can invite criticism from those who embrace the world's view of money. Why does this happen? 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The world promotes instant gratification, consumerism, and the belief that success is measured by more possessions. Jesus warned that following him would often mean going against the crowd. 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Stand firm by remembering whom you seek to please. Colossians 3:23 says, "Whatever you do, work at it with all your heart as working for the Lord." 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Focus on long-term faithfulness rather than short-term success. The fruit of biblical stewardship is rarely immediate, but it is lasting. 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
11: The Bible says God is unchanging, the same yesterday, today, and forever. But in Jonah, God seems to change his mind about Nineveh. How can that be? Today on Turning Point, Dr. David Jeremiah explores that particular passage and explains the apparent contradiction. If you need reassurance of God's steadfastness, stay tuned as David introduces his eye-opening message, Does God Change His Mind?
12: Well, you know, the Bible says God's word is this, I change not. And we're told that Jesus Christ is the same yesterday, today, and forever. So how can God change his mind? We'll get to that in just a moment. But first, let me remind you that the study guide for this particular series, Jonah, the Runaway Prophet, is available. And I recommend it as a tool for your small group Bible studies. And you can use this for everyone in the group. You get one. You get the CDs. You're the facilitator. You stay a little bit ahead of everyone and move the discussion through the life of Jonah. What a great study. And it will have an impact on the lives of the people who go with you through the study, I promise. Go to davidjeremiah.org. You will find this study guide and many others available there for your use. Here is a wonderful discussion of a question that plagues

chronology, then change it. He would commit to a timeline and then abandon it. Every new piece of information sent him back to the drawing board. He had his troops ready to fight, but he could never pull the switch to do it. And Lincoln, who he worked for, was so frustrated that he reportedly one time came to him and said, "If General McClellan is not going to use the army, I would like to borrow it for a time." Because he got so frustrated watching this guy change his mind. But we've all had people around us who tell us they'll meet us somewhere and we take them at their word, they don't show up. Or you try to make a simple plan and they respond with uncertainty and hesitation. Over time, those kinds of relationships can become quite frustrating. And that raises the question, is God like that? I want to approach that question from one verse at the end of the third chapter of Jonah. In many ways, I would like to skip over this verse and go on to the rest of the story. But I can't do that because it's important that we talk about it. Here's the verse. "Then God saw their works, that they turned from their evil way, and God relented from the disaster that he had said he would bring upon them, and he did not do it." The Bible says God relented. At first glance, it sounds like God changed his mind. The Bible consistently teaches us that God is changeless. I mean, theologians call this the immutability of God. We see this clearly in Malachi 3:6, where we read, "For I am the Lord God, I do not change, therefore you are not consumed, O sons of Jacob." Or Hebrews 13:8, "Jesus Christ the same yesterday, today, and forever." James 1:17 says, "Every good gift and every perfect gift is from above and comes down from the Father, with whom there is no variation or shadow of turning." In other words, God is unchanging and unchangeable. What God is today, he has always been, and what he has always been, he will always be. It is not proper to speak of what God will be or what God has been, because we can only speak of what God is. God lives in the forever present, not in the past, not in the future. God is. Not God was or God will be. God is. He never changes. And that's the truth of the Bible. That's what we have known, most of us, all of our lives. One man, A.W. Pink, explained it this way. He said, "God cannot change for the better, for he is already perfect. And being perfect, he cannot change for the worse." So students of the Bible know that God is immutable, that he never changes. That's what the Bible says. But they also know there are several passages in the Old Testament where God is described as changing his mind. For example, in 1 Samuel 15, the Bible says God regretted making Saul king. Here's what it says. "I greatly regret that I have set up Saul as king, for he has turned back from following me and not performed my commandments." And then in Genesis 6, concerning the generation before the flood, here's what God says about that. "And the Lord said, I will destroy man whom I have created from the face of the earth, both man and beast, creeping thing and birds of the air, for I am sorry that I have made them." Did you read that? And then in Jonah 3:10, God relents from the judgment he had announced against Nineveh. In the case of Saul, God regretted. In the days of Noah, God was sorry. And in Jonah 3, God relented. Some of you are thinking, now there's a contradiction in the Bible. It's in all of those books about the contradictions of the Bible. This is one of them. But before you reach that conclusion, let me just say this. These are not contradictions. Properly understood, they reveal one of the most powerful truths of the Scripture. They do not weaken the changeless character of God, they strengthen it. There never has been a time when this truth is more needed than today, because everywhere you look, there's fluctuation and change. And sometimes you wonder if anything's going to be stable ever again in your whole life. At a time when people are grabbing for anything that will stay put, it's wonderful to have a steadfast God we can trust.

0: promised, who's always the same. But what about these verses? First of all, let me say, this is not a contradiction, it is an accommodation. Put on your thinking cap and follow me. Here's what you need to understand. The Bible says that this God we're talking about is a spirit. John 4:24 says, God is spirit, and those who worship him must worship him in spirit and in truth. How many of you have ever seen a spirit? Don't raise your hand. You can't see a spirit because a spirit doesn't have a body. So how do we understand God, who's a spirit? He doesn't have a body. We do. God speaks in spirit language. That's where he lives. We live in human language. And learning is taking what you do not know, and on the basis of what you do not know, coming to understand it. So if you know nothing, you could not ever learn. But learning uses what you already know to grasp what you do not yet know. So how could we know God unless he revealed himself to us in terms we can comprehend? I have no knowledge of spirit beings. I don't know how to comprehend them. Theology has a word for this process. It's a big, long word. It's anthropomorphism. It is made up of two Greek words, one anthropos, which means man, and morphe, which means form. And anthropomorphism is language about God put into human form. Without these, we would never understand God. That is just simply true. Let me show you what I mean. In Deuteronomy 33:27, we read, "The eternal God is your refuge, and underneath are the everlasting arms." Does God have arms? Does the Spirit have arms? Of course not. But God does what arms do. He upholds and undergirds his people. So how does he communicate our security to us? He gives us a picture we understand. Everlasting arms. Aren't you glad for the everlasting arms that hold you? That is who God is. We know that because he speaks in terms we can understand. Here's another one, John 10:29. "My Father who has given them to me is greater than all, and no one is able to snatch them out of my Father's hand." So does God have a hand? Does the Spirit in heaven have a physical hand? No. But aren't you grateful for the truth that when you came to Christ, you were placed in the Father's hand, and his hand is closed around you. You are secure in him. How else would you explain to people who cannot grasp spirit language who God is? And then Isaiah 66:1 says, "Thus says the Lord, heaven is my throne and earth is my footstool." What a picture that is of the sovereignty of God. Seated in heaven, his feet on the earth. Why say it that way? So we can understand he's in control. He's the sovereign God of the universe. 2 Chronicles 16:9 says, "For the eyes of the Lord run to and fro throughout the whole earth." Does God have eyes? A spirit does not have eyes as we do. A spirit has something way greater than that, universal presence and perfect awareness. But to help us understand this spirit God, he uses language of accommodation. He uses the eyes of God. Isaiah 59:1 says, "Behold, the Lord's hand is not shortened that it cannot save, nor his ear heavy that it cannot hear." Does God have ears? But God hears us when we call upon him. He's aware of us when we cry out to him. How can we understand that unless we understand it in terms we already understand? We can't understand a spirit, but we can understand God when he makes himself available to us in human language. Here's the last one. Isaiah 58:14 says, "The mouth of the Lord has spoken." Does God have a mouth? You see, these are human terms, and God accommodates himself to our language to reveal to us who he is so that we can understand. Now watch carefully. The greatest accommodation ever given is the incarnation. How did God reveal himself? He sent his own son to be born into human flesh, to become a man, to show us God. In him, we see who God is. When you know Jesus, you know God, because Jesus is God. And that is the greatest anthropomorphism of all, God becoming one of us. He walked this earth. He lived among us. We saw him. We understood the Father. And when people said to Jesus, "Jesus, show us the Father," he replied, "If you've seen me, you've seen the Father." He is the physical representation of the God of heaven. The wonder of the incarnation is that Jesus is both fully God and fully man. So he has arms and human nature, even though God by nature doesn't have a body. So when the Bible says God repents, or God speaks in human terms, it is God accommodating himself to us. He's helping us to understand how his unchanging character relates to our changing human situations. This is not a contradiction. It's an accommodation. It is God communicating in terms we can comprehend. Thank God he has done that. Otherwise, we would know nothing of the God we love and serve. And it's not only not a contradiction, but an accommodation. It's also an affirmation. This is not a contradiction. Someone has said it this way. This is exactly because God does not repent that he must seem to repent when man changes his mind. Now listen to me carefully. Don't get lost in this. God's repentance is not the changing of his will, but the willing of a change. When we change, God changes. God is immutable, but he is not immobile. He consistently pursues a righteous course, and his attitude is applied according to every moral change in man. God's unchanging holiness requires him to treat the wicked differently from the righteous. Here's what's unchanging about God. He is perfect. He is changeless. He is righteous. If he is righteous and he does not deal with the wicked, he becomes unrighteous. God cannot become unrighteous. God is who he is. So when God is who he is, our response to him sometimes looks as if God is changing, but he's not. We're the changing ones. Did you know the sun isn't fickle because it melts wax and it hardens clay? The change is not in the sun, but in the object upon which it shines. When man changes his behavior, God, in order to remain unchanging, deals with each person according to that change. Our culture says everyone must be treated the same or it's not fair. Even the parables of the New Testament challenge that idea. If God treated everyone the same, regardless of their response to him, he would not be unchanging. His character would be compromised. If God treated those who reject him with the same grace he gives those who receive him, he would not be just. That would contradict his unchanging character. The sun remains the same. Wax melts, clay hardens. The apparent change is not in the sun, but in the object. God preached judgment to Nineveh through Jonah. He said in 40 days judgment will come. He did not change his determination to judge wickedness. But when they repented, God dealt with them consistently with his character, and judgment was withheld. Read the book of Nahum. I know you probably won't, but I'm going to tell you anyway. Read the book of Nahum. 100 years after Jonah, Nineveh again had the opportunity to repent, and they did not. The city was destroyed. Was God different in Jonah than in Nahum? No. His character didn't change. Man's response changed. That's why you see the difference. That does not frighten me or weaken my confidence in Scripture. It affirms what I know, that God never changes. He's the only one you can count on to be the same. When we change and that change affects our relationship to him, there will be consequences, but it's not God changing. There's a story about a ship moving through thick fog and the visibility is almost zero. The captain sees a light ahead and radios, "Turn 25 degrees to the south." The response comes back, "You turn 25 degrees to the north." He repeats the command and gets the same answer. Finally, he pulls rank. "This is a U.S. Navy admiral. Change your course immediately." And the fry comes back, "This is the keeper of the lighthouse. Your move." I kind of laugh at that, but let me tell you, God is the keeper of the lighthouse. He never changes. When we change, sometimes it appears as if he does. So when you see this, it's not a contradiction. It's an accommodation. And it's not a contradiction, but an affirmation. And it's not a contradiction, thirdly, but an application. The Lord is consistent. He is always willing to spare the sinner who turns to him. Ezekiel 33:11 says, "As I live, says the Lord God, I have no pleasure in the death of the wicked, but that the wicked turn from his way and live. Turn, turn from your evil way, for why should you die?" That is the heart of God. He is not inflexible, immobile, or uncaring. He does not say, "Obey or perish," without compassion. His heart is to bring as many as possible to himself. That is why we are sent into the world as missionaries. We invest millions of dollars in the message that goes out from this country because God is not willing that any should perish. And there are always two responses before us. James 4:6 says, "God resists the proud and gives grace to the humble." Here in this room today, we are either resisting the proud or we have accepted God's grace. Is God different when he resists the proud than when he gives grace to the humble? No. He's the same God in both cases. When he gives grace, when he resists, he's consistent with who he is. His nature does not change. Romans 6:23 says, "For the wages of sin is death, but the gift of God is eternal life through Jesus Christ our Lord." Is God different when he gives life than when he assigns death? Nope. He's always consistent with who he is. He's the holy, righteous, unchanging God. You and I live in a generation where no one wants to say anything negative. I know some preachers that make it their purpose not ever to preach anything negative. Ever, ever. We preach the love of God, but we avoid speaking judgment. But if you remove the judgment from God, you distort his nature. He is both the God of love and the God of judgment. His holiness requires both. If God could say to someone who violates his nature, "You know what? Today I'm in a good mood. Come on in. We'll just put you in here with the rest of the brothers and sisters." That would compromise his integrity. He would cease to be unchanging. He would cease to be God. God must consistently, always act with his nature so that he can be the unchanging God. His nature never changes. The beautiful truth is this. When the individual changes, God responds in perfect consistency with who he is. From our perspective, it appears that God has changed his mind, but God hasn't changed. The individual has changed. That change aligns with the gracious aspect of God's nature, where before it stood under his judgment. When I see how Scripture holds this truth together, I just marvel at the greatness of God. He can offer grace and at the same time say, "If you reject that grace, my nature requires a penalty." 2 Peter 3:9 says, "The Lord is not slack concerning his promise, as some count slackness, but is long-suffering toward us, not willing that any should perish, but that all should come to repentance." It is God's will that every person come to repentance. It is his will that you meet him on the side of grace, not on the side of judgment. God is as consistent today as he has always been. If you return to him, respond to him, repent of your sin, God will receive you. You may say, "Well, Pastor Jeremiah, you don't know me. I've gone way too far. No one has done too much." Anyone can be embraced by his grace if you will receive him. Jonah certainly proves that to us. If God extended grace to the violent people of Nineveh, then that same God who is the same yesterday, today, and forever will grant grace to anyone who reaches out to receive his offer. He's the same God. God won't change his mind about that. It's something you can count on. It will be that way tomorrow and every tomorrow between now until eternity. God is the same. God is not done with you. You might be done with God, but God is not done with you. He's the changeless God, always available. And that's just his nature. You can be sure that Jesus is the same. He's the same yesterday, today, and forever. God is what he is. He will always be what he is. There will never be a time when he ceases to be what he is. And he is the God who reaches out to you with this invitation to come and be a part of his forever kingdom. So my question to you as we close today is, have you ever done that? Oh yes, he'll be there tomorrow if you don't do it today. But the issue will be, maybe you won't be here tomorrow. God never dies, but we do. His unchanging offer is available to us for as long as we're on this earth. But one day, either his return or our death will close the chapter on where we spend eternity. So while his unchanging offer is available, maybe this is the day you should receive it. Amen. I hope you know that if you ask Jesus Christ to come into your life, he will do so immediately. Just open your heart to him. Acknowledge that you're a sinner and ask for forgiveness, and you will receive that forgiveness and the gift of eternal life that goes with the forgiveness. You will be blessed and you will be fulfilled in your life in ways you've never experienced before. I hope you will give this serious thought, and today will be the day of your salvation. Tomorrow we're going to talk about something very interesting. The book of Jonah is based on discussion between a whale and a worm. The first part of the book is about a whale, and at the end of the book it's about a worm. Two creatures of God that are a part of this incredible story. Tomorrow, worm theology. Don't miss it. We'll see you then. Thanks for listening.
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3: 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When was the last time you heard those words, or even used them yourself? Well, the book of Job ends with a picture of outright surrender. Job was broken, contrite, and finally at rest with his destiny. So what brought him to this point? Today on Insight for Living, Chuck Swindoll opens Job chapter 42 to present a message titled, Full Repentance for All the Right Reasons.
4: I believe the Lord takes Job by the shoulders and gives him a good shake. I believe he is showing Job two animals that are at the top of the food chain, two animals that are virtually unintimidated. They can take care of themselves in the wild. Most every other animal bows to them, and if they don't, they pay a terrible price, usually their life. The behemoth represents the hippopotamus. The leviathan is the crocodile. We'll look at the leviathan in a moment. Now, behold the hippopotamus. And this is an interesting sermon. Hippopotamus and crocodiles. I dare you to tell anybody tomorrow at work that that's what the preacher preached on yesterday. It may be a great opportunity for you to share with them something else you'd like to say. But anyway, first the hippopotamus. Verses 15 to 24, chapter 40. I made that animal as well as you. Notice the opening. You're both creatures, very different. It walks on all fours. You walk erect. It eats grass like an ox. You do not eat that diet. He mentions his strength to begin with. His strengths and his loins, 16 through 18, is a reference to the strength of the hippopotamus. The power is in his muscles. Tail is like a cedar, picture of strength. Sinews of thighs are knit together. His bones are tubes of bronze. This is poetry. Colorful language to illustrate this. His limbs are like bars of iron. He is first of the ways of God. That intriguing statement probably means he's chief or the mightiest among the animals. Other animals, when they see him, move away from him. God has given him an uppermost level of authority in among his fellow creatures. Surely the mountains bring him food, and all the beasts of the field play there. Verse 23, if a river rages, he's not alarmed. He is confident, though the Jordan rushes to his mouth. And look at this interesting statement about capturing the hippopotamus. Can anyone capture him when he is on watch? It's the picture of a hunter in those days. With barbs, it's the idea of a spear, can anyone pierce his nose? It was believed in ancient days that to capture one of these, you'd have to pierce the nose or plug it up so that he'd have to open his mouth to breathe. And when he opens his mouth, you drive the javelin or the spear into the throat. You're able to kill him. But how rare that was. The task is piercing the nose to begin with, getting there. Job is listening. The whole point, even one species of animal life is enough to make you back down, Job. You're no match against something this strong, this overpowering. If I, Yahweh, am powerful enough to create and subdue a creature this strong and intimidating, I'm deserving of your trust, your submission, your worship. But before Job can digest all of that, the Lord moves on to the Leviathan. Can you draw out Leviathan with a fish hook or press down his tongue with a cord? Now, we who love to fish and hunt, we remember times when we chose the size hook depending on the size fish we wanted to catch. Larger hook, larger fish. Smaller hook usually meant a little smaller mouth or smaller fish. When I did a lot of fishing, my younger years, I fished my dad and my granddad both, and sometime down the bays of South Texas, we'd hang a gar, old saltwater gar. You've seen pictures of them. Some of you have even caught them or tried to. And they tear up your tackle. I don't care how big your hook is. Usually they'll bend the hook and get away, or they'll tear everything up in the process. Plus, they're no good to eat. And when you get them there, you just throw them back in. So my dad would say, as I thought I'd caught the biggest trout on the planet, and the water was swirling and had all the signs of a huge fish that hadn't yet surfaced, he'd say, son, you got a gar, just cut the line. Just cut the line. Or he's going to tear your rod up, or he's going to tear your pole up. He's certainly going to tear up the tack. We're not going to get him in this boat. He'd tear us up. So cut the line. How much more a crocodile? That's the point as he begins. Can you draw out a leviathan or croc with a fish hook? Now, this is even more fierce. Look at all the can use and will use that follow. Can you put a rope in its nose? Verse 3, he has a little fun with the subject. Will he make many supplications to you? Will he speak to you soft words? Literally, it's an absurd thought. Will he literally speak soft and tender things? Do you ever have a crocodile give you soft little words and loving comments? Hi. How are you? Looking great today. Makes us laugh. There's a little humor here. Verse 4, will he make a covenant with you? Will you take him for a servant? Will you make a pet out of him? Will you play with him as with a bird? We all have the parakeets or cockatiels in mind. Will you have a little pet 12-foot crocodile that you've got running around the house? Will you bind him for your maidens? A picture of putting a leash around him for the daughters to have and to take him to school with them. Little pet croc that they've got makes us laugh. It's supposed to. It's ludicrous. It's absurd. And he goes on and on and on, talking about his skin that you can hardly harpoon and the armor of their back and the strength that's in their limbs, verse 12. And who can strip off the armor, verse 13, and come within his double mail? He goes on and on and on and on till he comes to the end, verse 33. Nothing on earth is like him. And I control him, Job. This creature. Now, you know, when I use the croc, I realize I'm working against television. Because there is on this earth this man who swims with these suckers and thinks they're the greatest thing on earth. Late at night, he's out in his little dinghy and he slips into the swamp with his lantern and he says, I've lived all my life for this moment. And he gets down in the water and he's swimming in a swamp and he says, look at their feet. They're beautiful. And I look at the feet. And I think, that tear you apart. Get out of the water. Now, we all watch that. We're sitting there eating chips and sandwich and go, hey, this is really great. Go for it, babe. Go get them. You know what? He married a wife that likes him. So he's got this woman that just likes to hang around him, and she grabs him and hugs him, and he's never read Job 41. It's a crocodile, and it's not made to be a pet. It lives in the depths, and it is ferocious. It is bloodthirsty. It is brutal. It is a killer, but it is submissive to God. The crocodile cannot operate outside the realm, the parameters, the borders that God has established for the crocodile. Never dawns on him to do that. He does exactly what he was built to do. He swims because God made him to swim. And he feeds on this because God made him to do. He did it all. He made it all. He owns it all. That's verse 11. Who has given to me that I should repay him? Whatever is under the whole heaven is mine. There's the shake. Job, you're mine. You're mine. You are clay in my hands. I'm doing a great work. And trust me in the mystery of it all. Remember, I said that. In the mystery of it all. Job listens, and as he gets to the end of his second speech, verse 34, he looks on everything that is high. He's king over all the sons of pride. Job may have done this. I don't know that he did, but may have put his hand up and said, I've got enough. I got it. I got it. Remember, Job earlier had said, if only he would come and talk with me, I would plead my case before him. He owes me a hearing, is the implication. He owes me an audience. I mean, after the way I've lived and look at my condition, at least he can present himself before. Well, stop, Job. You don't give God a script. You don't dictate the parameters of God's existence and plan. I've got it. Look at the response. It's fabulous. He answered and said, I know that you can do all things. Whether it's creating and growing the hippo or the other creatures of the forest and the jungles, or whether it's a crocodile, or whether it's a man or a woman, no purpose of yours can be thwarted. It's like Daniel 4:35. Listen to this. King Nebuchadnezzar, who has suffered for years living in the field as a wild, insane man because of pride. Having finished his years in the field, he comes to his senses, and Nebuchadnezzar says, Daniel 4:35, all the inhabitants of the earth are as nothing. And he does according to his will in the army of heaven and among the inhabitants of the earth. And no one can stay his hand or say unto him, what are you doing? That submission. Oh God, I may be king on this earth, but you and I know. I don't even breathe without your grace giving me breath. I can't move without your spirit giving my muscles and my ability, my bones, my body, the ability to locomote. All heaven and earth is yours. You own it all, and nothing of yours can be thwarted. Job asked, who is this that hides counsel without knowledge? I have declared that which I do not understand. Things are too wonderful for me, which I do not know. I've come to the end of my understanding, and I leave it with that. It's yours, oh God. It's yours. To unravel the mystery, to handle the profound, strange events of my life. By the way, God never in this passage, or even later in the passage, tells him about the deal between him and Satan. He leaves Job in the mystery of it. And Job simply acknowledges his inability to understand why, but there's never a fist in his words. How dare you do this to me? There's a broken and contrite spirit. He says, I've heard you by the hearing of the ear, and now my eye sees you. And oh, I take back so much of what I said, and I repent. I repent. Years ago, Cynthia and I were friends with a wonderful family who was made up of a dad and a mom and three sons. A son was greatly gifted intellectually and musically, took up the violin, and was a splendid young violinist. The father had, earlier in his high school years with the boy, had some trouble with the boy's spirit of submission, but you know how you'll do with your gifted children. You'll give them room or give them slack. And the boy decided when he came of college age that he would go to school on the West Coast, chose a renowned university. The father paid the full tuition, and the boy began. Got with a tough crowd, continued his musicianship, found a place in the school's orchestra, as I recall, if not first chair, soon to be. And while he was there, he picked up a surly, independent spirit. And he came back home at the summertime, at the end of his first year, and it wasn't long before mom and dad, and by now brothers, realized they've got a real hellion on their hands. He's bright, he's gifted, he's also stubborn, he's arrogant, conceited. The family harmony was being disrupted, and the father, late one afternoon, had enough. He called the boy in, called his name, and said, sit down. He said, everything that you have is mine. I bought every stitch of clothing in your closet. Your car that's in our garage is mine. The money in your pocket came from my account. I want you to leave everything in this house, and I want you to get out. You leave the money, you leave the car. Oh, by the way, the violin, you leave the violin. I bought that instrument. You leave everything that you possess. I'll let you keep the clothes on your back and the shoes on your feet. You get out. When you are ready to change your mind and come back into this place as a family member, you need to know we accept you and would love to have you back. But you're not the boy that I raised, and I'm putting up with it no longer. Father told me that the boy turned on his heels, put the money right there on the table, left everything and walked out the door, took a left, and got about three blocks. And he had a massive education between the front door of his house and about the third block at the curb. And he said he stood there with his hands in his pockets, thinking through, as night was falling, the elements he would be facing, the street life about which he knew nothing, and everything back home which he needed and longed for. He turned around, came to the door, knocked on his own front door. Dad opened the door with Mom standing near. And then came the words, "I'm wrong. I'm sorry." Arms of embracing. Probably the brothers were thinking, who's going to get his room? You know how brothers are. But as I recall, that evening there was a dinner together, as there was a sense of the return of another young man. I'm not through with the subject, but I need to stop here. It is all about God. Men and women, it is all about our God. Your business is about our God. Your family is about our God. Everything you say you possess, He owns. Every privilege you enjoy is granted. None of it deserved. We don't get it. We don't get it until we are faced with these impossible moments that level us. And we finally begin to emerge as a people of God. We don't lose any of our giftedness. We don't lose any of our sense of ability. In fact, it's enhanced. And the beautiful thing to witness is this still strong-hearted person who is surrendered and humble with a broken and contrite spirit, entertaining no grudges, making no demands, having no expectations, offering no conditions, anticipating no favors. We repent before our God. And the marvelous thing, He begins to use us in the most amazing ways, because the world doesn't see that kind of combination very often. I so want you to be one of those people. Job finally gets it. The result is blessing after blessing, double blessings, and he dies an old man full of days, the last verse of the book says. Let's bow our heads. Let's close our eyes. I don't know who's shaking your shoulders. Somebody probably is. Think of it, if you will, as the Lord. I'm not talking about yielding to abuse and molestation. That's not in my subject today. Please don't rush there. I'm talking about giving up rights that were not your rights to begin with. They're God's rights. I'm not talking about defending our country. This is not that subject. This is about a very personal relationship with the God who made us, who is trying in every possible way to get our attention, to give up the fight, to learn to say, yes, sir, no, sir, I agree with you, sir. I bow before you as the servant. You are my master, O God. If it is your pleasure, use me. If it is not, take me. If that would bring more honor to you. I exist for you. If you've never come to the Lord Jesus Christ, of course this sounds absurd to you. It's the most impossible suggestion you could ever sit through and endure. Because you've not made the first commitment of submission that you can't save yourself. If you were to die tonight, nothing in your person would deserve heaven or would cause God to graciously provide you with forgiveness and eternity with Him. Your sins separate you from Him and you know it. So begin by coming first to Christ. And because most of us have done that, I say to all of us who remain, you may very well be at that crossroads where it's time to say, I surrender. I give up the fight. I repent. I release my rights for God to do with me however He may be pleased to do. It's our great desire, our Father, to live a life that is wholly committed to you. We still are on this earth. We still must connect with other earthlings. We still have a life to live here for as long as you would grant us. But we long to be your men and women living and moving among this world that has long since lost its direction. I pray that you will use these words, halting though they have been at times, these simple words, these examples from your book, to stop us in our track, make us realize how arrogant and conceited we have become, and how wholly dependent we are upon you for forgiveness, for the ability to go on with our lives. I pray that you would set apart a handful of men and women who now truly grasp this. Change their whole direction, I pray, so that a difference will be made where they work, where they play, among their family members, and most importantly, in the quietness of their own hearts. Give them a blessed relief and release of their wills to yours. And then may we know the joy of a renewed life lived truly for your greater glory. Now, our Father, I commit to you and to your power and grace, we who have been a part of this worship time, I pray that you will begin the process of change even this day, and may it never cease until we see your Son face to face, whom having not seen, we love, in whom, though now we see him not, yet believing we rejoice with a joy unspeakable and full of glory. In his great name, I pray. And all God's people said, Amen.
3: I'm wrong. I'm sorry. I repent. Simple words, and yet so hard to say. Maybe today, Chuck Swindoll has put his finger on a place in your own heart. A fight you've been fighting, a grudge you've been holding, a surrender you've been resisting. If so, don't rush past this moment. This is Insight for Living. 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I'm Bill Meyer. Chuck Swindoll describes a moment when justice is served. Tuesday on Insight for Living.

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0: I want you to take a trip with me back to that day when it happened. The event in your life you would like to erase, but you can't. And as soon as I say it, you think of that diagnosis, that death, that betrayal, the loss, the pain, the thing you try every day to forget, to move on from, that shows up in your waking moments like an intruder. Is there any hope of wiping that from your life? Is there any possibility you will find freedom from it, or will it always be there, holding you down, keeping you stuck? Our guest today has experienced a lot of its. A big one happened on a Monday in September. This was 1994, the 26th. We're only 5 days away from the anniversary. And someone he dearly loved said something that day that changed the trajectory of his life. And I wonder if the two of us Christophers would be talking today if that hadn't happened. You're going to hear about it straight ahead on Chris Fabry Live, online, chrisfabrylive.org. Let me thank our team, Ryan McConaughey, doing all things technical. Trish is our producer. Josh is out sick today. Lisa has the day off. And our other teammates are those who support what we do so that you can hear a program like today's. 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And thank you for your support of the Backfence. It's a Two Christopher Monday. Can't wait. That's because our guest is Christopher Cook, C-O-O-K. He's a pastor, a leadership coach, host of the Win Today with Christopher Cook podcast, and author of Healing What You Can't Erase, Transform Your Mental, Emotional, and Spiritual Health from the Inside Out. Christopher, welcome. How are you doing today?
1: I'm doing great. It's great to be with you, Chris. Thanks for having me.
0: I can't wait. Okay, so here's how I would encapsulate your message. This is not a comprehensive review. But this is how as I looked at your story and have read what you've been through, I would say this. Jesus cares too much for you to take away all your problems because Jesus wants to transform you, not just make your life comfortable. What do you think?
1: That's exactly right. I really believe healing is unto something, just like sanctification is unto something. We're healed just to feel better, Chris. We're healed and transformed, I believe, because we're part and parcel of God's eternal purpose. I believe we're healed and transformed so that we can be used by the Lord to help transform other people's lives. There's purpose to it. This is why Scripture is replete with admonitions about our whole spirit, our whole body, our whole souls being sanctified through and through. So I agree with you. Well said.
0: Here is another thing that I heard. This is a word picture for you, and I saw it on a baseball game yesterday. Alex Bregman of the Cubs is on the on-deck batter's box, and a foul ball comes his way and hits him in the eye, in the face. And what he does, first he recoils, you know, and he's been in the big leagues a long time, played before that, obviously. But he recoils, and then he ran. He ran up the side of the dugout, holding on to his head, holding his face. I mean, he was bleeding by that time. He's just running. And I think there are a lot of people who have been doing that same thing with the pain in their own lives. They just started to run because it was all that they could think of to do, and they are still running today. Does that speak to your heart?
1: You know, yeah, it does. That analogy is such an acute picture of immediate pain. And the reflex to run, the reflex to resolve the pain is normal and natural. But when it comes to chronic things, when it comes to devastation, loss, betrayal, whatever, those things will sit in our soul, and so long as we keep running, we're essentially running with an open wound instead of healing, moving forward toward the fact that eventually a scar will form, and scars will tell stories of the Lord's faithfulness and transformation in our lives. Now, that's not to be silly and throw Christianese platitudes on the matter. It is to say, though, like I said at the outset, we are healed unto. There's a purpose for this work of transformation, and it is done by and for the Holy Spirit.
2: 32 years ago, it was a Monday in September. What happened in that car?
1: Oh, my gosh. I can't believe, literally, what's today, the 21st? Yeah, September 26th. I was 11-ish. My sister was, I think, 7, and folks picked us up from school, and my mom turned around and said, guys, I have cancer. And I was a devastating word, and, you know, being little kids, Chris, we didn't really know exactly what was going on, but the severity of the situation was later revealed to us. But, yeah, that was a very devastating day, and I was so young that for the majority of my adolescent and young adult years up until adulthood, it's all I knew.
2: Yes. And you became... Now you're

0: We did that for years.
1: That experience then,
0: yeah.
1: And then your mom's eventual, her death, it was like 19 years later that she eventually passed away. That has marked your life in what way?
0: Well, I think, Chris, and folks hanging out with us today would resonate with this. When we walk through circumstances that are prolonged and just stretched out, they can shape our identity. They can, like putting on a pair of eyeglasses, shape the way we see ourselves, God, others, identity. And so, for all intents and purposes, you know, this 18-year battle that ended 18 days after my 30th birthday, it'll be 14 years this November, really shaped who I was. All I knew was caretaker, son. And it's not to say we didn't have a safe, healthy, wonderful upbringing in young adult years either. We had a very, very normal, healthy experience at home. My folks are professional counselors. It is to say, though, that we had to grow up early. So, yeah, those things shape us. And there's no denying the reality of the fact that when a person walks through pain, walks through adversity, walks through the chronic stuff, it affects not only what you believe, but how you see yourself in relation to, as I said, yourself, God, and others.
1: It strikes me that with what you were doing as a kid and trying to figure all of this out, that you must have felt like you needed to figure out life on your own. You were basically alone with that and almost an orphan before you were an orphan.
0: Well, if I'm being fair, you know, my parents did such a good job of creating a safe and stable home environment, Christ-centered, very open. Again, as I said, our folks were therapists, and so they knew how to invite the questions and to create a safe place for fear and to address that fear in an age-appropriate manner. So it's interesting you mentioned the word orphan, though, because I think orphan spirit, we're not talking literal orphanhood here, we're talking orphan spirit that causes the reclusion, the isolation, happened actually after her death and after my MS diagnosis, where I was like, oh, that's how this is going to be. Okay. It's where that orphan spirit creeps in, and then the reflex out of that is, there's something fatally and fundamentally wrong with me, so much so that now I have to self-protect, take care of myself, hoard resources, hoard time. I have to create a very safe, stuck existence. Why? Because the greatest fear in my life is the fear of losing control, Chris.
1: Yes. And you did a really good job of that, and it didn't work. And
0: I had my PhD in orphan spirit.
1: Yeah, exactly. There is somebody listening today.
0: Yeah.
1: Who is in the exact same situation that curating your life in such a way that you can manage it. It's where the outside is not going to reach you anymore. And you had panic attack after panic attack after panic attack.
0: Yeah.
1: I want you to talk about that. I want you to give people a little bit of hope today here at The Back Fence. The book will do that. Christopher Cook has written Healing What You Can't Erase. It's our featured resource at chrisfabrylive.org. We'll take a quick break. We'll come back. And if you want to talk, if there's something you can't erase and you've been trying, 877-548-3675.
2: Shalom. I'm Mitch Glazer, president of Chosen People Ministries. Throughout human history, holidays have been a way for people to remember the past, to connect with tradition, and to enjoy the blessings in their lives. 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And for Gentile believers in Jesus, studying and celebrating the high holidays is a uniquely tangible way to deepen your understanding of the Jewish people, and by extension, to deepen your understanding of Jesus Himself.
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4: 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Here's a thought that changed the way I

0: Look at sharing my faith. What if the person God puts in front of you today is there because you're the one they need? Maybe it's the coworker who always seems discouraged, the neighbor who's going through a divorce, the friend who jokes about God but secretly has questions. We tend to think someone else will reach them, someone more knowledgeable, someone more spiritual, someone with the right words. But what if God chose you? You don't have to preach a sermon. You don't have to win an argument. You simply have to care enough to start a conversation, ask a question, listen, share what Jesus has done in your life. 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Maybe your faith-sharing opportunities today aren't accidents. Maybe you're the answer to someone else's prayer. 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
1: Christopher Cook is our guest today, pastor, leadership coach, host of the Win Today with Christopher Cook podcast, and author of Healing What You Can't Erase, Transform Your Mental, Emotional, and Spiritual Health from the Inside Out, featured resource at chrisfabrylive.org. Just before the break, you kind of dropped this bombshell. Not only did your mom go through cancer, did you walk through that with her, you do all the caretaking, and there's so much that you haven't described of the struggle that, you know, that she went through and the whole family went through. But then it was in 2012 that she passed away. And then 9 months later in 2013, you had this multiple sclerosis diagnosis. So, and as I'm reading it, it's just like, is this is Job 2, you know, it's why would God give Christopher all of this? On top of all of that, you know, where are you, God? And that's kind of what you felt like, wasn't it?
2: I'll give you the answer to why. You ready?
1: Yeah.
2: I don't know. I think one of the greatest things, Chris, and I really hope this helps someone listening today, because when we are in pain, what do we want to do? We want to close that loop. We want the answer to why. But why is not going to change the situation? And I think embracing mystery is a core principle in our faith journey. So the answer is, I don't know why it happened. And so this is where I turn to Scripture, and I look at the promise of the Word, Isaiah 61, that he says, he gives those who mourn, he gives them a beautiful headdress instead of ashes. He gives the oil of gladness instead of mourning. He gives the garment of praise instead of a faint, broken spirit. Now watch this. Now I go into the presence of the Lord, not to get an answer to why, but to take him up on his promise that he comforts all who mourn. And this is, I think, I don't want to get to the punchline. I think this is where too many of us get hung up in our grief journeys that causes the prolonged and complicated grief, because we don't go to him. We don't mourn thoroughly. And the promise of the Word is he comforts all who mourn. But I'd like to suspect that in order to receive the comfort he provides, we have to first go into his presence and mourn and stay there and allow him to do what only he could do.
1: And mourning is not unbelief in him.
2: Good Lord,
1: in fact, it is faith in him that he will be there with us, right?
2: Mm-hmm. That's exactly right. In fact, I say it this way. It's amazing you use the word unbelief. You want to know what unbelief is, Chris? Unbelief is, the spirit of unbelief, I think, is cloaked in the real cute Christianese platitudes. Well, God must have needed another angel. Well, everything happens for a reason. Denial of reality. We could have walked around in denial going, no, don't speak negatively. Don't say she has cancer. Chris, all of that is denial. And denial, I believe, has the fingerprints of the spirit of unbelief.
1: Yeah, but what you've just described is a process that you have been through. And it, you didn't come to this overnight. This was something that you have, your lived experience, right?
2: Yeah, for sure. I mean, to use the case study, in Mark chapter 10, Jericho, Jesus and his disciples are there. Blind Bartimaeus is on the scene. He hears Jesus coming, starts to cause a bit of a ruckus, trying to get the attention of Jesus and his disciples. So Jesus' disciples come to Bartimaeus and say, hey, take courage, get up, he's calling you. The next verse says, and throwing off his outer garment, Bartimaeus ran to Jesus. Now Jesus then asks blind Bartimaeus a question, Chris, what do you want me to do for you? Hello, like who asks a blind man what he needs? Jesus wasn't asking a question because he lacked an answer or lacked knowledge or information. He was saying, Bartimaeus, listen, the next step toward transformation is going to require you to release something. Chris, the day that we decide that what Jesus did for us is greater than what happened to us is that day we're going to take the first step toward the process of transformation. Transformation is a lifetime journey. It's very costly. This is not even moving on. A lot of folks say after loss and disappointment, well, we got to move on. No, Chris, we never move on, ever. But we do move forward.
3: The other thing about that, about Bartimaeus' story is when Jesus calls him and they tell him to get up, he does, he makes haste. And blind people usually don't make a lot of haste. You don't see a lot of blind people running, but he did because of who he was running toward, right?
2: That's right. That's exactly right. I mean, desperate people do desperate things. It's why he said, the Amplified Bible translation says that Bartimaeus was exclaiming, yelling out, Jesus, Son of David, have mercy on me now. He wasn't saying, hey, if it works out, I don't want to be a bother. I don't want to inconvenience you. He's like, bro, make it happen right now. He put a demand on the presence of the Lord.
3: Talk more about, though, what you said before the break, and that is you had controlled your life. You had curated your life.
2: Yeah.
3: What did that look like?
2: Well, first of all, it starts with a motivation of fear. Fear of losing control says, I can't take another loss. And so what do, Chris? It means I stayed within like a two-mile radius of home. I didn't take risks. I created and curated a routine so much so that I was slave to the routine. My foundation, my security, my safety, my calm was not in King Jesus. My safety, security was in the certainty and the predictability of the routine, and that became the false foundation upon which I began to build my life, which is a whole other part of the story, but that's what we do. It is a very, very, very understandable reflex, but just because it's understandable doesn't mean it's normal or healthy.
3: How did you see it, though? Because you could get into that curating and controlling and everything, but what woke you up?
2: Yeah, great. Late October 2014, I had realized I can't continue to live like this. Life is moving forward, and I'm not. I'm like the snow tires that are spinning in snow. You know, here in Tucson, I'm in Detroit, so I know about snow. And I want to say this, motion is not movement necessarily. And so I was spinning my tires. And so in a time of prayer, late Saturday night, like I said, October 2014, I said, Lord, you got to do something. You got to heal me. And just as he did for Bartimaeus, I heard the Holy Spirit speak to my heart, and he asked me a question. What do you want me to do for you? And I was like, oh, I got set up. Okay. So in the process of taking that question, I spent some time in listening, prayer, and journaling. And then, of course, I took that to my pastor, to my counselor, and then we began to work this out in a daily process. So, you know, I say this on my show, I say this on my platform, that transformation doesn't happen in one day. Chris, I didn't get breakthrough that day. I got walkthrough. Transformation happens daily, not in one day. And so that Saturday night was the inflection point for me, but it was not, hey, I woke up and everything's good.
3: Here's the other thing you say. Healing is good. Wholeness is better.
2: Yeah.
3: Explain that.
2: Healing's good. Healing, you know, is curative. It takes care of symptoms. It makes us feel better. It gets to the root. Awesome. But wholeness infers spirit, soul, body healing. You know, there's that scripture in, I think it's Acts 2 or 3, the man by the gate, beautiful, and the disciples were walking past him, and scripture says basically that the man was walking, leaping, and praising God. He was walking. He got physically healed. He was leaping. There's a spirit of joy there. You know, downcast, depressed people don't leap. His soul was healed, and he was praising God. His broken spirit was healed. I believe that the Lord, in his full salvation, is not just about healing our physical bodies. It's about healing us spirit, soul, and body. You know, we look at the Apostle John, 3 John 2. Beloved, I pray that you prosper in all things and be in physical health, even as and in the same degree as your soul prospers. So in other words, the reason wholeness is better is because it's integrated. It is holistic, spirit, soul, body. They are inextricably linked. And if we're going to walk uprightly in maturity, and again, to get to the punchline a little bit, we are healed and transformed to be agents of transformation in our generation. We see that played out in Isaiah 61 with that case study there. And we will do so to the extent that we allow the Holy Spirit access to our hearts to do what only He can do.
3: Which takes me back to what I said at the beginning, that Jesus cares you too much to make your life comfortable.
2: Exactly,
3: and
2: right.
3: But we want the breakthrough. We want the magic, you know, bibbidi-bobbidi-boo over our life so that I don't feel any this tension anymore in my life, that I'm having these relational struggles, or I've got a sin problem in my life. I got this, that, and the other thing that's there. It's like, God, you ought to take care of this, and why don't you do that? And then somebody gets sick. You know, you get MS. Mm-hmm. Why don't you just take that away? Why are you leaving this here for me to deal with? And what you're saying is, He's not leaving you alone to deal with it. He is walking with you for a purpose in all of the turmoil that you may not know this side of eternity.
2: Well, that's exactly right. We are called to be faithful stewards of the call on our lives, and that includes you know, let me think about it this way. Romans 8, I think it's in verse 37, Paul says, in all these things, you're more than a conqueror. Well, that presupposes right there that in this life we're going to have something to conquer. So whether that be a victim narrative, victim mindset, what happened to us in the past, again, the day that we decide that what Jesus did for us is greater than what happened to us, is the day that we're going to take that first step into transformation. You know, Chris, I believe in breakthrough. I believe in instant miracles. I've seen them. I've already seen too much in my own life with my own eyes and other people's lives to be convinced otherwise. And healing can come as a seed, which means it's a process. And that takes time.
3: Why do we have such a hard time with grief and staying there and walking through it?
2: Because grief itself reopens the wound, and it's just so painful. Like, who wants to feel more pain after the initial pain of loss? That's why it's so hard. It's really hard to go back in and feel the feelings again. We're neurobiologically wired to avoid pain, so it's like, you know, the wiring says, I got to avoid this at all costs. We don't like discomfort. And I just wrote something on Substack that got released today about my concern for convenience culture and this frictionless environment that we're living in right now. It's really scary. We're not designed for it.
3: But we want it. we want it quickly too.
2: Well, yeah, who likes pain?
3: Yeah.
2: Who likes to feel badly? And so, of course, we want it. But it doesn't mean that just because we desire those things, that receiving it is going to be good for us long term.
3: Do you dream about your mom?
2: What do you mean? Like actual dreams?
3: Yeah.
2: I used to. I don't think I do anymore. I miss her. I miss her all the time. You know, it's been almost 14 years without her. There's been a lot that's happened in life, and I'm like, man, that would have been awesome to have her here to see that, to witness that, like my sister's wedding, like the birth of my sister's kids, the release of my book, whatever, you know? I miss her so much. That's what a question. I've never thought about that. No, I've not dreamed about her in a real long time.
3: But just to be able to pick up the phone and to say, hey, Mom, here, you know.
2: Amazing. Are you kidding? Absolutely. I would love that. You know, it's... This is one of the hard parts about grief, too, Chris, and maybe this would serve someone well today, there is something really hard. I'm not actively grieving her death anymore, and one of the parts that does incite fresh grief is, as years go by, it feels like I can't hear her voice as clearly, or, you know, I just wonder, gosh, I'm getting older. What would she be like? So there's that gap. And that's hard.
3: Yes. Yes. Or, and she didn't know anything about the MS either. It's like, how
2: no.
3: much would she have,
2: no.
3: you know, commiserated and wanted yeah. to walk through that with you? Okay, I'll call time out. We're going to go to your calls. If you want to talk with Christopher Cook, 877-548-3675. 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
7: I'm Miriam Neff with New Beginnings. We humanoids all need feeding and new strength after giving out. I find that by reading about amazing Christians. One is Helen Rosevere. England was her geographical home, but not the home of her heart. Congo was her love. After studying medicine and personally devouring scripture, she arrived with goals and desires beyond achieving, given the harsh circumstances of this mysterious land. Its river, the Congo River, is named Nesri, the river that swallows all rivers. Wholehearted serving can be like the Nesri River, all-consuming, that threatens God's promise to us of an abundant life. We must learn, as Helen did, that we can only go where we're sent, give what we've got, and leave the rest in God's hands.
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3: If only that hadn't happened. If only he hadn't or she hadn't done this, or if I hadn't said, if I'd made a different choice, if this thing hadn't happened, boy, my life would be a lot better. I wish I could erase that. Ever said that? Ever feel, you wake up feeling that way today? That's why Christopher Cook has written Healing What You Can't Erase. Do you have the faith to believe that God can use even this thing that you'd love to have out of your life and never think about it again? God can use this to transform you, not to make everything all better, but to transform you from the inside out, transform your mental, emotional, spiritual health from the inside out. Again, find out more about Christopher Cook at chrisfabrylive.org. Tara is on the line from New Hampshire. Tara, go right ahead.
11: Hi, how are you guys?
3: Doing well, thank you.
11: I've never been on the radio before, so bear with me. But I wanted to call in and, you know, God's been speaking to me a lot lately through the clouds, through songs, through Christian radio. And I felt the need to turn on your station. And the subject was up. And you said, the host said, I feel like there's somebody in this exact position right now listening in. That's when I knew God wanted me to call in. So I called in. And me and my children, we are survivors of severe domestic violence. We have quite a story. Once our family fell apart, everybody left us. There was nobody. And then something I didn't expect to happen. Suddenly I went through a spiritual awakening. This is my entire life being abused. Finally, everything's changing because I wasn't going to live that life again or for my kids. And beautiful things happened. It was the most unbelievable God experience of my life. And fast forward to today, 2 years later, I'm going to become a social worker. I'm writing a novel. I'm writing music. And big things are happening, and it all sounds wonderful, but there's one thing that I still have, and that's the trauma. That's a holding on to the story of what happened. It's only, well, I can see God everywhere, and I can see him everywhere. I see God everywhere, and I still can't get over what happened, what was done to me, and it's stopping me from writing this book. I've written the first page about 15 times.
3: Here's the thing, Tara. It didn't stop you from calling, though. And that shows me that something good is going on inside. So let me get Christopher in here. Chris, what do you say?
2: Yeah, I think the first step was to pick up the phone and get on the show, Tara. It's really important, and I would say this to anyone who is in the process of beginning to face what feels unfaceable and unforgettable. Here's my advice. Stop avoiding it. Stop hyper-spiritualizing it and putting the angel wings in. You know, but God's doing a good thing. No. Stop avoiding it. Stop numbing it. Stop trying to move on from something your soul hasn't even acknowledged. And I think maybe step one is acknowledging, yes, this happened, and allow yourself to feel it. Because you can't heal what you won't name. And Jesus doesn't heal what we pretend doesn't hurt. I don't hear you saying that you're pretending. I'm just saying, in all of our lives, Jesus doesn't heal what we pretend doesn't hurt. So facing the unforgettable starts, number one, as I said earlier in the show, Tara, facing the unforgettable starts with grieving what was lost, not cleaning it up, not minimizing it, not putting a real positive spin on it, but lamenting it like David did, like Job did. See, Scripture doesn't sanitize our pain. My question is, why do we? I want to read you a scripture. This is Psalm 62, verse 8. It says, pour out your heart before him. Why? Because God is a refuge. So if you want healing, stop protecting the pain. You have to let it bleed in the presence of the only one who knows how to bind it up in the presence of your counselor, your spiritual director, your pastor, a safe community. Because that's the second part I want to share with you, Tara, is that healing does not happen in isolation. You need people around you who can bear witness and witness to your pain. Because, as I said, too often we spiritualize our pain away or pretend it doesn't exist because why? We think that's what faith looks like. But as I said to Chris earlier, faith isn't denial of reality. Faith is inviting Jesus into the pain and trusting him to hold what we cannot fix. It's submitting our true to his truth. I want to say that again, Tara. Listen to me carefully, my friend. What you and your kids experienced, I am so sorry. It is true, it is real, it is valid, and now you take your true to get his truth. we don't face the unforgettable circumstances in life, Tara, by forcing ourselves to forget. The Holy Spirit doesn't give us amnesia, and your moving forward on in your life is not contingent upon you having amnesia about what happened. We face it by naming it, grieving it, and now surrendering it to the only one who can redeem it, stepping into the process of transformation in your community, Tara, knowing that transformation doesn't happen today. It happens daily, and you can start today, and I believe you did in Jesus' name.
3: Mm. You know, that's one of the things I love about the Bible is how real it is. It does not whitewash, you know, the what went on in the disciples or the patriarchs or anything, and all the David, you know, it doesn't whitewash their lives, does it?
2: Right. That's exactly right.
3: Yeah. Tara, God bless you, friend. Thank you for calling in. There's somebody who needed to hear your story. And there's also, I think what you're saying, Chris, is the next step for her is inviting somebody else that she can trust into this. Or
2: it's critical. That's critical. People. Yeah. Yeah, it's critical.
3: Lynn is in Ohio. Lynn, why did you call today?
12: Thank you so much. I want to offer that in my experience in life, when I am able to celebrate whatever I'm walking, and so it's easy to put celebrate when we have a positive spin on something, but I remember in some struggles years back, I began to celebrate, Lord, what is it you would have me know? So when there were some issues when my mom was dying and people were sad and so many things going on, I just remember thinking, I celebrate how she loved Jesus. I celebrate that she modeled that for us. And what I'm really also trying to say is, amidst the grieving and how deep it is, I believe that God invites us to find a celebration with and through him.
3: What do you think, Chris?
2: Yeah, I agree. You know, this is where I'm thinking, as she had shared, I'm thinking about Psalm 42 right now. I just turned there in my Bible, down in verse 6. This is, again, Psalm 42. The Bible says, my soul is cast down within me, therefore I remember you. I think remembering the past faithfulness of the Lord is so critical, so that when we're facing adversity, because listen, folks, adversity is really loud. Adversity sometimes seems louder than the still and the small voice of the one who says and promises, I will never leave you and forsake you. And so what do? Like the caller just said, Chris, we look back. And we look back not from the perspective of nostalgia, but we look back strategically. Why? So that we can recalibrate the affections of our hearts and look forward with hope. We're looking upon a superior reality. And for a lot of us, this is the testimony of the Lord. This is why Psalm 77, I believe, you know, the Lord says to the children of Israel, hey, remember my deeds. Remember, remember, remember, remember. Why? Because when we face adversity, it's easy to forget. And then when we're facing present battles, by looking upon the past faithfulness of the Lord, it strengthens us for today. Why? Because he is the same yesterday, today, and forever. Israel knew his acts. Moses knew his ways. His ways, his nature. He doesn't change. That's a huge anchor. So, yeah, celebrating the past faithfulness of the Lord, come on. That's good stuff.
3: And gratitude does not erase the present
2: trouble, though. No.
3: It just, yeah.
2: Yep, not at all.
3: You say healing what you can't erase doesn't mean ignoring the devastation of your past.
2: No.
3: Or putting a glossy spin on tragedy.
2: No.
3: That plastic version of faith isn't actually faith. It's immaturity and unbelief. Instead, healing what you can't erase is about moving forward through every loss, scars and all, while being transformed by the Holy Spirit's power toward wholeness in your physiology, your mental and emotional health, and in your human spirit. That's what Christopher Cook says. He's our guest today at the Back Fence. Lynn, thanks for your call today. Healing What You Can't Erase is our featured resource at chrisfabrylive.org, chrisfabrylive.org. Our final segment with Chris coming up straight ahead on Moody Radio.
13: Here There are three biblical reasons why we should choose to forgive. First, Jesus said, if you forgive others their trespasses, your heavenly Father will also forgive you. But if you do not forgive others their trespasses, neither will your Father forgive your trespasses. So one reason to forgive is so God will forgive us. Here's a second reason. 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So if you want to be forgiven, protected, and free, choose to forgive today. With Seeking Him, I'm Nancy DeMoss Walkmuth.
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3: Dr. Rosalie wrote, I'm so excited about Rosie. Dr. Rosalie DeRose is with us again tomorrow here on Chris Fabry Live. Now, it's not our book club. We're going to read Screwtape Letters together and talk about that in October. But Rosie wants to come and talk about the power of the written word, the power of a letter, a handwritten letter to somebody else. Do you have any of those? Have you written one lately? Come on back tomorrow and talk with Rosie. Today, Christopher Cook is with us. I should ask you that question, Chris. Do you have any handwritten letters that you've hung on to that mean something to you?
2: From my mom or letters that I've written or just from sure. Yeah, Chris, I have a box at home, actually a wooden box, that I have cards, letters, memorabilia from people that just mean a lot to me. And I've kept them for 20 years. Oh yeah, I definitely do.
3: Why? And why do you think you kept them that long?
2: Similar to what I shared before the break, when I've been in difficult seasons, reading them reminds me, number one, that the Lord has given me people in my life that are faithful, that are consistent. Their words of encouragement point me to Jesus more, and it's a visual resemblance of, I'd say, his nature in a way.
3: Yeah, I like that.
2: Yeah.
3: Okay, healing what you can't erase. Mm-hmm. Talk to Tara again or anybody else who says, okay, I'm on this journey. I'm doing as much as I feel like I can. And that's the other problem. People who are stuck, it's not that they haven't tried. You talk about this in the book. But how do I know that I'm on a good trajectory in my life? Are there things that I can see and feel where I'm leading toward transformation rather than getting stuck?
2: Yeah, I think we can look at, for instance, vision. And what I mean by that is Hebrews 6:19 says that we have this sure and steadfast anchor of hope, right? And it cannot break down. And so our ability now to look at life, at circumstances with new lenses, so to speak, when that vision is getting both sharper and more hope-filled, I think that's one sign of us being able to move forward. Another sign is the presence of the fruit of the Spirit in our lives. Where do we see our reactions and our responses either slowing down or becoming healthier? Where do we see ourselves less reclusive? Mm-hmm. Where do we see our default mindsets? I don't just mean our thoughts, our default mindsets. Where do we see those shaped in a way to say, you know what, this happened, but I'm not a victim. Yes. A victim is not who I am. I'd say those are signposts of our ability to move forward. We're just seeing from the inside out. Yeah, my view on life, myself, God, others is changing. And again, it doesn't mean the circumstances have changed overnight. But what is changing is my ability to see them through the eyes of redemption, hope, and healing.
3: Yes, a lot of times what I'll see with people who are stuck in that victim mentality is a lot of anger and a lot of bitterness and just an inability to, and not that they have to move on from that, but that's where they've camped, and it almost becomes more comfortable to be angry and bitter than to not be, you know? And I'm speaking to myself. Elizabeth is on the line with Christopher Cook. Hi, Elizabeth. Go right ahead.
16: Thank you, Chris, for taking my call. Chris, I have a question for you. When I was 8 years old, so I've been carrying this for 63 years, my father was in the Army, and he called us when we were living on post in Texas, and he says, I'm not coming home. And my mom tried to convince him, and I said, oh, Mom, let me talk with him. And he just didn't want to hear anything about it. He's already decided he's going to marry his high school sweetheart and leave us behind. I've carried that for many, many years. I love the Lord with all my heart, but bottom line is I keep carrying this skeleton, or I don't know what it is, but I sure have taken notes from listening to you before my call, and I would just like to stop and listen because I really want to let this go, because my father died in the Vietnam War, and I wasn't allowed to go to his funeral, so I've kind of got stuff on my heart that I just want to release and be free of. Thank you.
3: How old were you when you talked with him on the phone?
16: 8 years old.
3: You're eight.
16: My sister was three.
3: Okay. 8 years old. All right, Chris, what do you say about that?
2: Oh, goodness gracious. First, I want to validate the pain. I want to validate the deep longing, because these early in life circumstances get written in the limbic on our spirits. And then what happens is, here you are 63 years later, and that tape is still playing back. And so what I would encourage you to do is to take that unvarnished core memory and the emotions with it and take it to Jesus. I really want to serve you well here, and so I'm just kind of asking the Lord in real time what would be best. So in my book, and again, I don't mean to point you to a product or a resource, but in my book, in either chapter 9 or 10, I actually walk people through some listening prayer where you can go back into these core memories and find out what the Lord has to say. I would encourage you to do that when you get a copy of my book. But more specifically, what I'd like to suggest to you today is there is a default identity statement or belief statement I believe you have been hanging on to since 8 years old for these last 63 years. And oftentimes it has been with you for so long, you don't even recognize its presence. And so I would just, again, I cannot fill the void with your words. I'm not trying to assume anything, but hearing your story, I wonder if there is this default false identity, I am belief statement of like, I'm disposable, I'm forgettable, I am fatally flawed, I am whatever that might be.
3: Unworthy. Unworthy of love.
2: Yes. And see, the circumstance, as traumatic as it was, simply poured rocket fuel on this core wound. And now you got to get to that core wound with the aid of the Holy Spirit, looking back through the redemption and the blood of Jesus to say, okay, wait a minute, where did this come from? Lord, what do you want me to know about this? Who do you call me? I think that is the core wound, is there's probably something along the way that happened that early on that said to you through an event, a circumstance, ah, this is who I am. And at that young age, you received it. Oh, this is an indictment. He's not coming back because there's something wrong with me. And that's not the case at all. And at 71 now, you're going, that wouldn't be true. But guess what? It was written and encoded at age 8. And you now have been perhaps living subconsciously out of that untruth, trying to reconcile it, dealing with it on a surface level. And the Lord says, no, give me that false identity. Give me the unworthiness. And I think you got to go to him in truth. It's hard to, I don't know, sort of diagnose it further than that, but that would be my first take.
3: I agree, and what does, I've heard so many people say, how does that affect then my view of God as my father?
2: My God. Exactly, you know? Right.
3: So, Elizabeth, hang on. I want to get some information from you. And Chris, this is the first time I've met you. I've heard about your writing and about your program, and I've seen, I've mentioned with the program you did with Lee Warren.
17: Yeah.
3: And what a good friend he is to you. Thank you for being faithful to the pain and the struggle and allowing God access to that grief so that he might mature you, might transform you, and that the healing that you've been through can leak over onto us as well. So thanks for doing that.
2: What a privilege.
3: Healing what you can't erase. Transform your mental, emotional, and spiritual health from the inside out is written by Christopher Cook. It's our featured resource, chrisfabrylive.org. The other thing that I love that Chris talks about a lot in the book is that we have a presenting issue. There is something that is here. The reason I'm having pain is because of this. And what he says is there's often something deeper that God wants to put his finger on for us so that we can find transformation. It's always the issue that is behind the issue. And he walks you through scripture to show you the different places where that happens. So many places. Again, Healing What You Can't Erase by Christopher Cook. ChrisFabrylive.org is the website. 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Rosie's back tomorrow. We're going to talk about writing letters on Chris Fabry Live, production of Moody Radio, a ministry of Moody Bible Institute.
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22: This is Shauna on Johnny Erickson Tada Sharing Hope. Johnny, although you've gone through many trials, I don't think I've ever seen you just tolerate them, as though you were weathering them out until things got better. To me, that is unusual, considering how most people deal with trials nowadays. So, Johnny, what do you think transforms a trial into a rich time of spiritual formation instead of being only a burdensome nuisance? I mean, I believe a lot of our listeners, being Christians, would like to understand how to view their trials as less of a burden and more of a blessing.
23: Oh, yes. To look at all our trials as a blessing, right? Well, it's certainly how the Bible would have us to look at trials. Why else would we be told to, quote, count it all joy when we go through a trial? So here's a good way to look at it. Survival will ask, how can I get through this trial? But the Lord would have us ask, how is God going to use this trial to make me more like his son? And oh, how important this distinction is. If only we stop and think when we are hit with a trial. you know, the way Proverbs 15 tells us to do. It says, quote, the heart of the righteous weighs the answer. So stop and weigh what you think. Do you want to have a natural knee-jerk reaction to this frustrating trial? Like, oh man, how am I ever going to survive this hassle? Or would you rather pause and ask God how you can cooperate with him and his plan for you in this trial? Because as a Christian, isn't that what we want? Don't we want to cooperate with God to move forward into his plan for our lives? The Bible assures us that everything, every small and great trial, every pain and problem is ordained by God for your benefit and blessing. I remember early on when I was still somewhat new to my wheelchair, I read this quote by Alan Redpath. Listen to this. He wrote, there is no circumstance, no trouble, no trial, no testing that can ever reach me until, first of all, it has gone past God the Father, then past Christ, and then right through to me. And if it has come that far, it has come with great purpose. Wow. And of course, God's great purpose is that you be like Jesus. And you can read about that in Romans 8, 28 and 29. So, when you face a trial today, remember, survival will have you say, oh, how can I get through this? But your spiritual blessing will say, how is God going to use this trial to make me more like his son? And check yourself. Ask, do I want this trial to consume me with anxious energy, or do I want it to increase my trust in Christ? A trial becomes transformative when you begin to long for Jesus more than you long for relief. This means you can tell how much you treasure Jesus just by the way you respond to a trial. When you cooperate with God in that trial, you are on your way to experiencing the infinite value of Christ, which in turn leads you to treasuring him above all else, even trials.
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25: Well, hope you're having a great Monday. I'm Dave Andrews, 2 o'clock now, on the way this hour in music. A new song from Eric Nieder and Hope Darst called Praise You All the Same. And the song One More Day, a brand new one from Elevation Worship and Sons of Sunday, is coming up this hour, as is a KJOL classic from the group Big Tent Revival. Do you remember them? The Best Thing is coming up, too. Here's Chris Tomlin starting things off with Psalm 92. It is good to give thanks to the Lord, to sing praises to your name, O Most High. Here's How Good It Is on KJOL.

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3: Well, Family Life Today is the same folks that put on the Weekend to Remember marriage conferences around the nation. 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

1996, a KJOL classic Big Tent revival in The Best Thing on KJOL. 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

0: It's time now for Accent on local Christian radio for the Western Slope, KJOL. Here's Zane Matthews.
1: Again today, my guests are Aaron Rorabaugh and Lily Harris from By God Ministry, talking about Green Pastures, Still Waters, a ministry event coming up September 26th in Grand Junction. This is an event that crosses denominational lines.
2: Yeah, absolutely. Yeah. Well, and even, I think, spiritual lines in general. We want everybody to come to this event, whether you're a believer or not.
1: So let's talk about where this is going to take place exactly and give people an idea of how to get there.
3: It is along the river. There's the Las Colonias Amphitheater. A little bit further down the way, there's a butterfly pond, and it's kind of right behind that. There's going to be a couple food trucks. There's also going to be various counseling ministries, various outreach ministries.
1: It starts at 2 o'clock on September the 26th. About how long would you expect this is going to last?
3: We've prepared for 3 hours, but we are also prepared to go longer than that. We have rented out the hub, which is the space that's right next to it. People can go in there, pray. There's public bathrooms.
2: So our ministry has been super blessed to be super closely knit with a ministry called Celebrate Recovery. They're at a bunch of different churches, and so that's where some of our testimonies are going to be coming from. And they follow the 8 principles and the 12 steps, but the 8th principle is I will yield myself to God to use me to spread his good word through my word and by my example.
3: Speaking of that connection, we're just really looking forward to meeting you if you're going to come out there, and we're going to have a way to connect with you. We're going to have little connection cards at each vendor at the hub itself, so you can reach out to us afterwards. You could even tell us how it went, but we would look more forward to seeing and hearing what the Lord is doing in your life and how we can partner with you, how we can connect you with any of the churches, any ministry, any outreach program.
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0: of me.
1: Colton Dixon on KJOL, where you hear the light. Well, right off of the Colorado River at Camp Eddy near Las Colonias in Grand Junction, there's a great event that's coming up on Saturday. It's called Green Pastures, Still Waters, and this is a free special Christian event that'll feature live contemporary Christian music, prayer, testimonies, fellowship, preaching, multiple churches involved, and some ministries as well, and food and other vendors will be present. This is going to be a great time for the Christian community on the Western Slope. We're getting involved with this as well. It's open to the public. Just bring your own chairs, and it runs from 2 to 5 p.m. Again, this Saturday, Camp Eddy in Grand Junction. And for more information, go to our website, kjol.org. 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Here's Matt Hammett in Days God Gave on KJOL.

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And the playlist was lit. Great Christian music, teaching, and more. KJOL.

0: Proverbs 31 calls us to speak up for those who cannot speak for themselves and defend the rights of the poor and needy. Hi, I'm Rob West with your Faith and Finance Minute. That responsibility can shape how we invest. Owning a company's stock gives investors a voice. Through proxy voting and corporate engagement, shareholders or the funds representing them can encourage companies to protect human dignity, treat workers fairly, and address practices that harm vulnerable people. 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
3: And speaking of knowing the truth, there's a Truth in Love seminar coming up in Fruita this weekend at Monument View Bible Church. 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
2: Good afternoon. It's 3 o'clock Monday. I'm Kurt Neuswanger. Coming up this hour on Faith and Finance, Rob West talks to a guest with some interesting research regarding women and charitable giving. 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
3: All teachers aren't seminary students or theologians of the type. There are some people who have godly wisdom, who know the Word of God, who are very, very practical, that you and I must not overlook in life. I'd rather go to somebody who says, I've seen Jesus, which is incorrect English, who's really seen him, than to someone who says, I saw him, but never did.
4: False teaching is sometimes obvious, sometimes subtle. Either way, Christians need to be prepared to defend the gospel. And some believers are specially equipped by God to explain the truth. You might be one of them. Stay with us now for In Touch, the teaching ministry of Dr. Charles Stanley, to learn about these people who have the gift of teaching.
3: We know in this series entitled Living in the Power of the Holy Spirit, this is a section of that particular series that deals with spiritual gifts. And while there are three categories of these gifts, 1 Corinthians, Romans, and in Ephesians, in Romans chapter 12, and you might want to turn there, Romans chapter 12, what we have is we have those motivational gifts that Paul speaks of in this chapter. And here's what he says in verse 6. Since we have gifts that differ, that is, in the body of Christ, there are seven different motivational gifts. Why different ones? Because the body of Christ needs all different gifts. And if you'll notice, here's what these gifts are. And the truth is, we all need each other. We all rely upon each other. He says we've been given these different gifts according to the grace given to us. That is, each of us is to exercise them accordingly. That is, the fact that you have a gift from God to enable you, to equip you, that deep down inside motivates you. He says these gifts are to be exercised for the good of the whole body. And if you'll notice what he says exercise them according, that is, to the grace of God that's been given to you. And then here's what he says. If it's prophecy, according to the proportion of your faith. If service in his servant, he who teaches in his teaching, he who exhorts in his exhortation, he who gives with liberality, he who leads with diligence, and he who shows mercy with cheerfulness. There's seven gifts all of us need in the body of Christ. So today we come to the gift of teaching. We've talked about prophecy. We've talked about service, the gift of teaching. Now, I want to be sure to clarify something. And that is because you say when you listen to this particular area, well, you know, that's not my gift. Well, think about this for a moment. You do not have to have the gift of teaching to be an excellent teacher. You could have the gift of service. And what motivates you is your desire to meet a need. And whether it's in a classroom in school, or whether it's in the church, or whatever it might be, that motivation, that drive within you to serve, what happens is the person with the gift of service can make a fantastic teacher. The person with the gift of mercy can make a fantastic teacher. Or the gift of administration, or the gift of giving, whatever it might be. You don't have to have that particular gift to be very, very effective. So what I want you to say is this. You can't say, I don't have this gift, don't have that gift, therefore. Because it doesn't make any difference what your gift is. The issue is this. God has given you a specific gift. And he will give you areas in which you can serve. So we come to the idea of the gift of teaching, which Paul speaks of here. So when you think about the whole idea of the gift of teaching and ask yourself the question, well, what are the characteristics? Now watch this. A person with a gift of teaching is very orderly about the way they go about things. They lay it out in an orderly fashion. Now, that person sometimes, when you are talking to them and you want to ask them a question, sometimes they will start the way they think. And they will start at the beginning, and they'll take you through the series, and you'll say, well, no, look, just give me the bottom line. They don't think bottom line. They want to get you there in an orderly fashion. So if you're in your home with your children, whether it's in your business or whatever it might be, the person with the gift of teaching has a way. They present things and orderly, organized, that's the way they think. And for you to try to get them to think some other way, you're wasting your time. Because listen, God has given them, that's the way He's wired them to think in an orderly fashion. And think about it. The truth is, we all learn more. We all understand better if somebody starts at the beginning, explains it, and takes us step by step. The second quality, characteristic of the gift of teaching is to be very thorough. They, you know, sometimes give you very long answers when you just want a short one because they like everything complete. In other words, don't leave anything hanging at the end. So you and I have to learn to listen to people. And one of the things that's so important about this series is most people do not know how to listen to other people. They don't. The reason is we all have our own agenda. And so we want to give it to me short, give it to me quick, give it to me the bottom line. The gift of teaching, very thorough. Desire to know, and sometimes can become a little irritating if a person is a little impatient. Number three, and that is the need to validate the information that they hear. For example, the person with the gift of teaching, you can give them some facts, and you know what? They don't stop at that. They want to know, well, where'd you learn that? How did you come to that conclusion? So they want to know why. They want to know how. They want to know when. They want you to validate and to prove oftentimes. So very important for the person with the gift of teaching to be able to validate the source. And oftentimes what happens is those people are alert to facts and ideas that other people skip right over them. We'd hear it and just go right over our head. But with a person who has the gift of teaching, their ears are open to the facts. They want to know each detail. And so oftentimes they hear and see what we don't. Then, for example, there is the great delight in studying and researching. For example, a person

Proclamation without transformation in people's lives is just passing words. There are many people who stand in classrooms who know all about the text but do not know the person, Jesus Christ. Because listen, if your goal is simply knowledge, if what satisfies you is the fact that you just know and you have no desire to share it, there's something missing. The person with the gift of teaching who is walking in the Spirit is not only satisfied with knowing, but they want to tell it. Truth is to be presented for the purpose not of just people gaining knowledge, but that God would transform their life. Proclamation for the purpose of transformation in the life of the person who's heard it. Now, as a parent, for example, you see, just giving children, for example, information, but it's application and helping them to see. And you see, the teacher must be willing to be open and transparent and say, you know what, I failed at this point. Here's a lesson God taught me, and this is what he had to do in my life to get me to learn that. What opens people's hearts to receive the truth is not some person who is perfect and leaves the impression of being perfect, but somebody who's willing to be open and transparent and say, you know what? God had to teach me some very difficult lessons, and it was hard, and I didn't do very well, and he's run me back through that 3, 4, 5 times. People identify with that. Another point here of characteristic is simply this, and that is clarifying misunderstandings. Watch this. Let's say, for example, the gift of teaching hears some information, and they go along with the information. All of a sudden, they realize that's not true. Here's what the gift of teaching does. The gift of teaching doesn't say, well, forget it, we'll find out later. No, they go back and they say, all right, now, what is it I heard? What is it exactly what they said? And they want to trace it all the way up to the present time to see why they arrived at the wrong conclusion. Now, watch this. The person who has the gift of teaching, when they're dealing with someone else, here's what they're going to do. You come to them and you say, I'm in this mess. I don't know how I got here. I don't know what to do. The gift of teaching says, let's start at the beginning, orderly. Tell me where you think you got off course. What was happening in your life? What was your environment like when you stepped out of the will of God? Who was in your life when that happened? Why do you think that happened? And so they're going to say, well, why did you make this decision? What happened here? You know what their goal is? Their goal is to start from the beginning to retrace the wrong steps to help you understand where you got off track in order to get you back on track to be the person God wants you to be. The gift of teaching is extremely important. Now, you don't have to have that spiritual gift to practice everything I've talked about. But listen, the motivation for the gift of teaching is what's the truth? Truth. They're motivated for truth. But they must also be motivated for transformation of life. Now watch this. There are a lot of people out there who have trusted Jesus Christ as their Savior. Never been to college. Never been to a seminary. Don't have any degrees. Names not in the paper. Not on radio. Not on television. None of that. Godly people who have great godly wisdom. Do not underestimate the power of the work of God in a person's life because they don't have this degree or that degree or the other. For example, my grandfather never went past the 6th grade and certainly never, he probably didn't even know where a college was. Never went to college, never went to seminary. The 4 basic truths, 4 basic principles that have guided me all of my life, I heard from my grandfather, who was a preacher, who'd never been in a school. Don't underestimate people that you know who are godly people. And they have godly wisdom granted to them by the Holy Spirit because they have read this book and read this book. I happen to have his Bible. And all the edges are solid black. And some of them are torn. When I looked through his Bible, I may have seen 5 or 10 maybe pencil marks, but could quote it coming and going. All teachers aren't seminary students or theologians of the type. There's some people who have godly wisdom.

0: who know the Word of God, who are very, very practical, that you and I must not overlook in life. I'd rather go to somebody who says, I seen Jesus, which is incorrect English, who's really seen him, than to someone who says, I saw him, but never did. You want godly wisdom, and godly teachers can give us godly knowledge. It is the Spirit of God who makes you wise. Now listen carefully. You have all the knowledge in the world you want, but if you don't allow the Spirit of God to apply to your heart, you can be knowledgeable without wisdom. Wisdom is the result of obedience to the Word of the living God. That's the source of wisdom. Not talking to people. The source of genuine wisdom is obedience to God. Read the book of Proverbs and you'll find that's exactly what it says. It's the result of obedience to God. So what is our responsibility? To take truth that you and I hear. To take this truth and apply it to our hearts. And as we apply the truth of the Word of God to our heart, and we watch God work in our life, what happens? We become wise. We become wise because we see how God works. We understand the ways of God. We see Him working in people's lives. We're able to relate what He's doing to the truth of God's Word, the facts of how did He work in Abraham's life, Moses' life, Joseph's life? How did He work in Daniel's life, in Paul's life, in Timothy's life, in Peter's life? How did He work in their lives? You can have all the truth that you want, but until you're able, listen, and are willing to apply the truth, see how God operates, and let Him work this in your life, you're unwise. And you and I can look around us and see in the American society, most American heroes are total disasters. Because you know what makes them heroes? The magazines and the television and the media. You know who the wise people are? People who are in the Word of God and people who know that they're absolutely, totally dependent upon God. People who walk in the ways of God. Because you see, when it's all over, your popularity, your prosperity, your human knowledge, your recognition, your prestige, your prominence, all of your wealth, none of that will make you wise. Because look around to see people who've got all of that and what a total disaster they are in life. You know why? Because they've got everything but the truth. And they've applied all the world's principles. And they got to the top or somewhere close to it. And oftentimes they get to whatever the world calls a top. And you know what happens? They topple over. For the simple reason, you cannot violate the truths of the Word of the living God. You cannot. Now, let me just simply close with this. I was out west photographing, and I went down into this canyon with my friends. And it's about 25-minute, pretty straight down with switchbacks. Took us about 45 minutes to get out, really giving it our best to get out. So we did that photographing, and all of a sudden, here comes two gentlemen. Never saw them before. And he asked me if I were not Stanley, and I told him yes. And so he begins this conversation. Starts talking about God and about the Bible. And so I'm listening. About 3 minutes into that, I thought, well, now, what's this all about? And then he began to tell me what he believed. I didn't ask him. He was just telling me what he believed. And so we got in this discussion. And what he was trying to do is to convince me that I was wrong and he was right. And so I listened to him for a while. And so finally it all came to surface. I said, well, tell me about the God you believe in. Well, you should have heard it. It is a God that he created in his own mind. And I listened to him, and I realized, here's a man who is so frustrated. Hey, listen, he knew things I didn't know. He could tell me things archaeologically that I didn't know and didn't think those were necessarily all that important. He could tell me all these facts and figures. And I thought to myself, what a shame. Here's a man who has all this knowledge. And he and his friend walked down in that canyon. He didn't even have a camera. He walked down in that canyon to find me, to argue with me about what he believed, as if to convince me, because he wasn't about to be convinced of anything. And the frustration and the hurt and the pain, instead of responding correctly, he just decided to be angry at God. And in his anger, he decided, he wouldn't say this, but he decided to create his own God. And I could say to him, my God has given me the greatest sense of peace and joy and contentment. Your God hasn't given you any of that. This is a man-made God that you're serving. And the truth is, you're going to end up one of these days in the greatest disappointment of your life when you recognize that all of this talk is your attempt to escape the God whom you walked away from. Knowledge is not the issue. It is a personal, intimate relationship with Jesus Christ. And then the Holy Spirit will help you to understand the truth of God's Word. And you'll understand the ways of God and how He operates, how He works. There won't be a place for pride and arrogance, but humility, submission, and surrender to the will of Almighty God. That attitude make you a great teacher. That attitude make you a great Christian. That attitude make you a great witness. That attitude God would use to help you to have an impact on other people, because you're presenting the truth lived out in your life. And that's where contentment, joy, and peace comes from.
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1: 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Parents need to lead and teach their kids. Parents also need to listen attentively. Here's a moment with Charles Stanley.
0: And this is where parents must be willing to be open with their children. And not just teach, but you ought to do this, you ought to do that, you ought to do the other. And I remember one time we took a survey in our college department at First Baptist. Years ago, I'll never forget it. And one of the questions was, what is the biggest problem you have with your parents? especially this was about fathers. 95% of the college kids, and we had somewhere around a couple of hundred at that time, 95% of them said, "My dad's never wrong." You know what it said? "He does all the talking." You have to learn to be a good listener. And here's what happens. When a child does not feel like that their parents genuinely listen to them, you're not listening. And their parents thinking about this, thinking about that, doing this, doing that. And he wants to change the conversation to the job. And the mother talks about her vocation and what she's done. And the kids just say, "Okay, might as well give up." Listen very carefully. If you do not learn to listen to your children when they're very young and when they become teenagers, you're too busy thinking about what you want to talk about, and you're not willing to listen to them, there will come a day when you want to listen to them and they don't want to talk to you. Very important you and I learn to listen.
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6: We've been serving in Thailand for over 50 years, Wayne, and one of the pillars of Thailand's strategy is to reach out and connect with the local listeners, be in their presence, really become their friends. 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
5: We heard the story of one prisoner who felt hopeless to the point of considering suicide when he tried to fight his drug addiction in the central prison there. 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
6: Wayne, our broadcasters in Thailand realize that these prisoners have a lot of time on their hands. 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
5: 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He said, "The course made me realize the need to repent, and I have been changed by God's Word. Jesus Christ has filled my heart so much, He was willing to please and carry away all of my mistakes."
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7: 60 seconds. Here's GFA World President Bishop Daniel. Our dream is to see 1 billion Bibles printed. When you talk about Africa and Asia, that's a drop in the bucket of what people actually need. But by God's grace, you've got great ministries who've translated these scriptures. They just need to be printed. But like what George Verber, the great missionary statesman, said, that finances are the greatest hindrance to world evangelism. It's not that there isn't an opportunity or a need or a way. It is just we need to print more and we need to distribute more. And what most people need to keep in mind, and they're not aware of it, is many of these countries, the doors are closing and we don't have a long time to get this done. And so while there is time, while it's still day, let's work and do the work of God.
8: Learn to be more eternally minded with a book on our calling as Christians, yours free at gfaminute.org.
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10: Moses saw a fire resting on a bush, but it didn't burn the bush on which it rested. Now, fires go out when they've exhausted the fuel that sustains them, but this fire was unlike any other. It sustained its own life. Moses had never seen anything like it. God spoke to Moses out of the fire and revealed the name by which he wanted to be known. I am who I am. Businesses depend on customers, schools depend on students, churches depend on members, but God does not depend on believers. God is. He exists by the power of his own being, and because he is, he always will be, whether our culture believes in him or not.
9: Are you open to discovering what the Bible says about God? Well, then come to OpenTheBible.org.
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4: 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But this time it involves Edwin Blackard and Bart Rathbone, coming up at 4 on Adventures in Odyssey. Weather-wise, tonight, mostly cloudy. Tomorrow, mostly sunny. But then by the afternoon, a good chance of rain. Highs 78 to 82. Right now in Montrose, 76. Grand Junction, 81. 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
14: Women currently control the majority of wealth in the United States, and their financial influence is growing. Hi, I'm Rob West. New research is giving us a fascinating look at how Christian women are approaching generosity and stewardship through the lens of their faith. Julie Wilson joins us today to unpack the findings. And then it's on to your calls at 800-525-7000. That's 800-525-7000. This is Faith and Finance, biblical wisdom for your financial journey. Well, our guest today is my friend Julie Wilson, president of Women Doing Well, a nonprofit that helps women discover their God-designed purpose, identify their passions, and develop a plan for living generously. Julie, so great to have you here.
15: So good to be here with you, Rob.
14: Julie, we've been talking about this research that we're going to unpack today. I'm so excited about it. We've also been telling listeners about our special issue of Faithful Steward magazine, which has an entire focus, the entire issue on women and their finances. And in that issue, you and Mary Shaw, your co-author, share this fascinating new research. But I want to back up and begin with a story on Leanne Horton that you have in the article. I know she was already a faithful giver, but something shifted in the way she approached generosity. And I'd love for you to tell that story as our beginning point today.
15: Sure. Well, Leanne actually was a friend. I was on a board with her, and she would have been someone I described as one of the more generous women I knew 20 years ago. She is a CPA and a serial entrepreneur. She and her husband run four companies, And she brings that same business and numbers approach to her giving. She would tell us that she tracked everything carefully, read everything she could about money and God, and she really wanted to get it right. Then she came to a Women Doing Well event and found herself surrounded by women who loved generosity and talked openly about using what God had entrusted to them for kingdom purposes. And she called me later and said something clicked. She realized that her meticulous approach had quietly become more legalistic than spiritually forming.
14: Yeah.
15: Giving really had become about duty and not about responding to God's goodness.
14: Mm. So good. And the reason I wanted to start there is because I think there's something in that story that really reflects what showed up throughout this study, Women, Wealth, and Faith, that you conducted in partnership with the Lake Institute on Faith and Giving. Take us into that study for a moment. What were you and the team hoping to better understand through the research? And then what did you discover?
15: Well, we had been seeing for the last decade plus that women have more financial influence than ever before. They currently control the majority of wealth in the U.S. 95% of them will be the primary financial decision maker for their families at some point, mostly due to the average age of a widow being 59, which most women do not know. Yes. We also control a lot of estates worth more than $5 million, more than half.
14: Wow.
15: And with the great wealth transfer, women are going to be inheriting 70% of the $124 trillion changing hands. And that's just game changing. So the question for us increasingly becomes, what do we want money to accomplish, right, as women? And we partnered with the Lake Institute to find out, what is it that Christian women are thinking about generosity and stewardship 13 years later? Because we did our first study and released it back in 2012.
14: Yes.
15: What we found is really encouraging. These women aren't standing on the sidelines. They're already engaged. They're discerning. They're leading. And they're often deeply confident about the purpose God has placed before them. So it's totally a different story than the first research.
14: Well, it's compelling, and we're going to unpack more of it today. We have just about 45 seconds. Begin to explain one of the first findings around married women and the role they play in household giving decisions. There was so much that was fascinating in the research. This is certainly one of those. What did you learn?
15: You know, it was shocking to hear that 72% of married women say charitable giving decisions are being made with their spouse in some way. That is amazing. And that shared expression of stewardship is really life-giving to them. So I think we can explore that a little bit more, but it was shocking to see that women are leading the conversation with their families and enjoying it.
14: Yeah, I know they are. Well, there was so much that came out of this. We'll continue to unpack it just around the corner. And folks, we want you to get your hands on this beautiful new special edition of Faithful Steward, all about women and wealth. And it features all of this research. If you'd like to pick up a copy, you can head to our website, faithfi.com/shop. Back with Julie Wilson, president of Women Doing Well, right after this break. Don't go anywhere.
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14: 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Julie, before the break, we were talking about one of the first observations of so many, and that has to do with married couples and their giving. And you said that the research pointed to the fact that 72% of married women said charitable giving decisions are made jointly with their spouse, and that's encouraging, but anything below the waterline that you uncovered there?
15: Yes, we uncovered that women are engaging and making these decisions with their families, with their spouse. Sometimes they're the leader, though, and they're not actually invited to the deeper conversation, either with the mission that they're supporting or in an advisory role. What they're really looking for is a place to have conversation about it. So a practical example is she's writing the check, making the recommendations for where those gifts are given. And he gets the thank you note, the invite to fly fishing, the invite to the golf tournament. And she's like, but me, I'm the one over here. I want to know what the work's doing. But she wants to be respectful and is waiting for that invitation. So I think the research is showing that with clearness.
14: And what a takeaway for ministry leaders to say, yeah, we need to engage both givers here in a couple relationship. Julie, I know there was also some observations related to couples around alignment. Giving from the same checking account doesn't necessarily mean the couple is truly aligned in their generosity. So what kinds of conversations can help get them on the same page?
15: Yes, I think that oftentimes there is lots of giving being done, but not really talking about the overall goals of that giving for their family, for what they feel called to. So there's, of course, each person is going to have different areas that they want to give to, different passion areas is what we call them at Women Doing Well. And each member of the family also has a different purpose that God's given them that we see in Ephesians 2:10. We're all created for purpose, right? And so linking those things up is incredibly important to her generosity. She wants to have that family working as a unit, or if she's single, that community that she's giving with working as a unit. And so just because you're giving out of the same account doesn't always mean there's that unity and that experience of we're on mission together with all of our resources, but specifically today with our money and where it's going and how it's working.
14: Now, I know this idea of alignment extends beyond marriage. What did you learn about the influence of family and other relationships on women's generosity?
15: Whether you're single, widowed, divorced, it doesn't matter. I think everyone needs community, but women are really motivated by community. And so, 98% of the women we survey say their values were important or very important. And 95% said the same thing about their faith. So they want to give with others. They want it to be faith aligned, and they want their values to be known and considered, right? You can't have a perfect fit every time, but giving being shaped through conversations with their extended family, their friends, their church leaders, trusted mentors, trusted advisors. This is what brings her generosity to flourishing. And I just think it's such an opportunity for all of us to engage in that conversation with her.
14: It certainly is. We also found in the study that purpose is often discovered through participation. You touched on this a moment ago about engaging with ministries and how they're not speaking to her in so many cases in a married couple situation. But I know you found that personal exposure to needs and even hands-on involvement with these ministries has a powerful influence on generosity, right?
15: It sure does. 43% of the women we surveyed named personal exposure to needs as the most powerful resource for developing their giving. And the same percentage named involvement with nonprofit organizations. So I think oftentimes the ministry needs money, and so they're asking for money. But what they miss out on if they don't give her exposure and engagement is that deeper generosity. She might write like a starter gift for you, but if she gets her hands in the ministry, goes on a vision trip, really sees things firsthand, she's going to exponentially have understanding of what her more could do for that mission. So we can't promise she'll give, but man, that's the way that these, what we call trailblazers, are really showing up in bigger ways with their financial giving. And so I think this idea that what we see with our eyes is what we feel compelled to give more to. And we see that in scripture. Ruth stayed close to Naomi in her poverty and need, and that proximity shaped everything, a whole generation. And then Dorcas in Acts 9, who saw the widows around her and simply responded, making tunics, meeting needs, giving from what was right in front of her. So this proximity has always been part of how God moves people to give. And women in the study just said how essential that aspect is to help her give even more than she thinks she can.
4: What a powerful insight. Julie, we talk a lot about giving purpose when we talk about women and their generosity. And some women may assume that's just for wealthy philanthropists or sophisticated givers, let's say. But that's not true, is it?
15: Nope. I mentioned Ephesians 2:10. It is for everybody. It's interesting. Purpose gets thrown around a lot. There's about 10,000 books and programs on purpose. And so at Women Doing Well, the research was really clear that purpose is a key driver. And purpose in our context isn't what you're doing. That's your passions. It's who you are. First and foremost, deeply rooted in scripture, you are a loved child of God. And then, you know, based on many scriptures, but I always highlight Ephesians 2:10, you are here for special work. And that special work is your purpose. It's how we show up and contribute. So my two-word purpose is cultivating transformation. You're going to get the best out of me in every way if you allow me to cultivate transformation. And that doesn't tell me where to give or what to give to, but it tells me the things that motivate me deeply at that DNA level, because it's in me. That's what God put me in this world to help do. And I'm willing to sacrifice for those things because it's so natural for me to just think that way. So purpose and passion combined when they're in alignment. So purpose, who you are, passion, what you care about enough to sacrifice for, when those are in alignment and you have a giving plan, woo! I mean, look out. It is really powerful. And that's it. It's so easy. We're seeing it every year. Women are going through our Women Doing Well pathway, getting clear on their purpose, passion, plan. It's simple, it's actionable, and we want to activate them, get them out. It is not just for the wealthy, it's for everyone. But I'm telling you, it is game-changing for your giving. Game-changing.
4: Wow, it sure is. And this research gives us every reason to be encouraged that women are already asking these thoughtful questions about how to steward that wealth with faithfulness and wisdom and generosity. And Women Doing Well is doing an incredible job to help them uncover their passion and purpose so they can steward wealth with intention. Julie, thanks for your time today.
15: Great to be with you.
4: That's Julie Wilson, president of Women Doing Well. 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
14: 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Let's go south to Florida. Anna, how can I help?
21: Hi, yes. I currently have a Roth IRA. It was opened in 2013. It's past the surrender fee date, but it's not earning me hardly anything. I'm single. I have no one to depend on, so don't know what to do.
14: Yeah. Do you have other investable assets, Anna, besides this Roth IRA annuity?
21: I have an F&G annuity that's also I'm not happy with. I just don't know what.
14: Yeah. And how much is in that?
21: Roughly $41,000.
14: Okay.
21: And then I also have, I think that one is $54,000. I think one of them has an income rider.
14: Yeah.
21: It's just that I'm losing money every year. And
14: yeah.
21: I was taking care of my parents. They're gone, and now I'm trying to deal with this.
14: Yeah. Well, and the nice thing is if you put all those together, you've got a nice little nest egg there. I think the key is how do you manage it moving forward so that it's actually growing and it can continue to grow so that when you need it for your expenses, whether that's long-term care or something else, it's there and you can begin to draw on it. You know, we could talk about how you would invest it yourself, and you certainly can do that. I think connecting with an advisor there in Florida, somebody who could look at all of these accounts and talk to you about how they could be repositioned, perhaps taken out of those insurance companies, especially now that you're beyond the surrender charge period, and rolling those out if that's qualified money, maybe to an IRA, consolidating them and then investing them at 66. You know, you might want to think about having a 60-40 portfolio where 60% is in bonds, 40% in stocks. But the idea would be you'd take a long-term perspective. Even once you hit retirement, you still need to have this money last for decades, potentially. And so we still have the ability to have a long time horizon, get it invested so it's growing for you, but it's still liquid. So if you ever need it, you can pull it out. I'd connect with an advisor there in Florida. Just go to faithfi.com and click find a CKA or go straight there, findacka.com. Let's go out to Texas. Hi, Sharon. How can I help you?
22: I was trying to see about beginning to invest, and I only have about $500. So I was just wondering, is it too great of a risk to even try investing if you've never done it before?
14: Yeah, it's a great question. And no, I don't think so. As long as you're investing the right bucket of money. And let me back up and explain what I mean. You know, when we think about the money that God has entrusted to us, first, we understand God owns it all. We're stewards of that, of everything that passes through our hands. And we see wise principles in the Bible about how we should manage money. And so we want to live within our means. So that's why we want to create a budget and give every dollar a job. We want to make sure that, you know, we're giving and that we're saving for the future, just like Joseph did during the times of plenty to prepare for the famine. He put aside 20% for Egypt. And we see that in God's word. And so we should be savers as well. We give, we save, then we live on the rest. And I think part of that saving, you'll hear me talk about having what I call an emergency fund, which is enough set aside equal to, and this is just a rule of thumb, not a hard and fast rule, but equal to 3 to 6 months worth of expenses. So when you total up all of your expenses on that budget, not your income, your expenses, and you were to say, I want to be able to cover up to 6 months worth of expenses out of savings if I lose my job or I have a major unexpected event, not a known, you know, appliance replacement for something that is failing that you know about, or, you know, home repairs, but something that comes out of left field that you couldn't have anticipated. That's where that emergency fund is going to protect you against having to put something on a credit card or take on some debt. But once you have that emergency fund in place and you're giving and you're saving, then I think there's an opportunity to say, okay, I've got something left over because I'm living within my means and I want to start investing for the future. And investing is not gambling. You're actually becoming an owner, very small percentage owner, but nevertheless an owner of real companies. And I think this is part of God's design. We take his creation, we put it to work in businesses that are creating goods and services, things that are good for people and serving people, creating human flourishing and productivity and all of that is a good thing. And when you invest in those companies, it gives you the opportunity to take what God has given you. And as long as you have the right, I'll say the word time horizon, which is just simply a fancy way of saying it's not money you need right now or even next year or 5 years from now. Typically the money we invest, we don't want to need it for at least 10 years. And we invest it in real companies that are growing. And that's the way that we offset what's called inflation, which is just this increase over time in the price of goods and services, which just simply means if you don't invest it and you put it under your mattress, the purchasing power of every dollar is declining over time because things are getting more expensive. But one of the ways you account for that is you invest it. So as long as you're not in debt, you've got your emergency savings, you're living within your means, you're giving regularly, then I would say, yes, it's very appropriate for you to take a portion of what you have, maybe that $500, and put it into an investment. And we could talk about what kind of investment you might want to choose. That's a separate question. But let me stop there and get your thoughts on all that, Sharon.
22: I have heard you say that over and over whenever I listen. So I do understand that. It's just like saying, okay, I understand what to do with this money now.
14: Okay. So in terms of the where to go to invest, with $500, you have a few options, but one of them that can be the most cost effective, if you're comfortable going on the internet, is what's called a robo-advisor, where essentially they do the investments for you. They're very low cost. And the nice thing about a robo is that you would get, even with $500, you would get broad diversification. You'd own hundreds of companies across the investment landscape. And that just lowers your risk because you're diversified. You don't have all of your eggs in one basket. So I'm going to give you two names to check out or to have a friend or family member help you check out if you're not comfortable doing it on your own. One is called the Schwab Intelligent Portfolios. 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And remember, this is not money that you need next month or next year. Take a long time horizon, let it grow, and let's see what it becomes over time. 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I'm going to send you a book. It's called The Sound Mind Investing Handbook. I think it'll help you get your hands around all this. And we appreciate your call today. Folks, that's going to do it for us. So thankful for my team. They're amazing. Devin Patrick, Patty Pumphrey, grateful for Taylor Stanrich and everybody here at FaithFi that makes this possible. 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We'll see you then. Bye-bye.
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2: With SRN News, I'm Keith Peters in Washington. Media outlets banned from the White House say they've filed a lawsuit.
3: CNN, MS Now, and Politico issued a joint statement saying they're suing after their reporters were denied access at the White House. They say, left unchallenged, it presents a threat to press freedom and the public's right to independent journalism. President Trump said Friday he was barring the outlets because of reporting he found to be fake news.
23: Hey, I don't think somebody should be allowed to come in and write fake stories.
3: The reporters' entry badges were disabled on Saturday. Defense Now reporter Akayla Gardner describes how she was turned away.
1: I want to say not just me, but also our photographer had their badge taken this morning. Of course, after President Trump made clear that he wants to ban MS Now, CNN, and Politico.
3: Jennifer King, Washington.
2: A jury has rejected a Vermont man's insanity defense in the shootings of three Palestinian college students.
3: The jury rejected Jason Eaton's insanity defense, finding him
5: guilty.
3: Eaton says he was acting on orders from the CIA and Mossad, and that God was commanding him to protect his Jewish neighbors. During closing arguments, state's attorney Sarah George says Eaton knew what he was doing.
5: Jason Eaton, the state submits, intentionally shot three people who were simply walking down the street.
3: One victim was paralyzed from the waist down. Two others were wounded in the November 2023 attack near the University of Vermont campus in Burlington. I'm Lisa Dwyer.
2: 12 states and Hollywood writers challenging Paramount's buyout of Warner Brothers Discovery have agreed to settle their lawsuits against the mega merger. On Wall Street, the Dow by 366 points, the NASDAQ rose 599, with the S&P 500 advancing by 114 points. This is SRN News. An effort to encourage marriage.
6: The Institute for Family Studies is trying to get college students to consider matrimony, with every census and poll showing that marriage and childbearing is in decline in this country. The IFS says its Get Married initiative, quote, aims to provide resources for a rising generation of Americans considering how to get married and establish a stable family life. Organizers say they hope to counter a college culture that puts career over everything. Michael Harrington reporting.
2: Persecution of Christians in Chad is on the rise. While believers make up 40% of the population, the Muslim majority controls the government, and there are several Islamic terrorist groups on the loose in the country. Open Doors U.S. reports that Boko Haram and Islamic State West Africa province remain active around the Lake Chad Basin. These groups continue to attack Christian villages and burn churches. This is SRN News.
7: Back to Genesis with Dr. John Morris, scientist with the Institute for Creation Research. Dr. Morris, did the Ice Age really happen?
24: Yes, indeed, Chris. There's a great deal of evidence that the Ice Age really happened. It wasn't long ago. It was at the end of Noah's flood. It probably took several hundred years for the Earth to settle back down into the equilibrium we now experience. That readjustment period was primarily the Ice Age. The real key for the Ice Age is more evaporation from the ocean waters, making huge storms of snowfall possible. But the continents were cold, making the storms violent and prolonged. Also, late in the flood was a time of great volcanism, meaning that the Earth's atmosphere was cloudy and shielded the Earth from the sun. So there was more snowfall, less snow melt, and the ice built up. This would have happened in the centuries following the flood. And that's the flood mentioned back in Genesis.
7: Thanks, Dr. John. For more information, visit us on the web at icr.org. I'm Chris O'Brien. Thanks for tuning in.
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4: Good afternoon. It is 4 o'clock Monday and time for Adventures in Odyssey. And today it's the Merchant of Odyssey. And if you're a Shakespeare fan, you may be familiar with the Merchant of Venice, in which these men in the play borrow money and then they can't repay it. And it's where the phrase demanding a pound of flesh comes. That sounds not very fun, doesn't it? Well, see how Bart Rathbone and Edwin Blackard play this out in just a minute, including the pound of flesh. Oh, boy. Weather-wise, tonight, mostly cloudy, lows in the 50s. Tomorrow, mostly sunny. Later tomorrow afternoon, expect some more rain, highs 78 to 82. And Wednesday, mostly cloudy, a chance of rain. Right now in Delta 81, Montrose 78, Grand Junction 83, and time for Adventures in Odyssey.
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8: This court sentences you to 30 days. Next case, bailiff.
9: Odyssey Municipal Court, docket number 33133, petition for sentence reduction. F. Bailey Babcock, representing.
8: Yes, Your Honor, that's us. All right, Mr. Babcock, make your case.
10: Your Honor, my client has served half of his sentence without objection or complaint. But the terms of his sentence have made it almost impossible for him to earn a living. That must be construed as cruel and unusual punishment. Further, he has gone from being a productive member of society to being a burden on the community. Surely this wasn't the court's intention when it handed down its judgment.
8: Surely. What solution do you propose?
10: We humbly request that his sentence be reduced to time served, and that he be allowed to once again pursue his livelihood.
8: I see. Well, his record shows exemplary behavior, and since his conviction was of a strictly nonviolent nature, I'll consent to your request. Sentence is hereby reduced to time served. That means you're free to go, Mr. Rathbone?
11: Huh? Free? I'm free? You mean that's it? No more picking up trash or cleaning the park?
10: Nope. Congratulations.
11: Hey, you did it, Babcock. Hey, I want to thank you. And thank you, Your Honor. And I just want to say...
8: Please, Mr. Rathbone, don't say anything. Just go before I change my mind.
12: Come on, Bart. Let's get out of here.
11: Right.
8: Next case, bailiff.
9: Docket number 33134, People versus Lyle Erickson.
8: Bart? Bart, slow down. Where are you going in such a rush?
11: Where am I going? Where do you think? I'm going to get my store back from Edwin Blaggard.
13: You want to what?
11: Buy back the Electric Palace from you.
13: Surely you jest.
11: Surely I don't. Edwin, I told you before, I really love this place and I want it back. Now, I'll give you $5,000 down and pay you off the rest.
13: Where did you get $5,000?
11: Well, let's just say I put it away for a rainy day. Look, who cares where I got it? The point is, I have it, and I'm willing to give it to use. What do you say? Is it a deal?
13: In a word, no.
11: No?
13: No.
11: But
13: however, the store is doing well, thanks in no small part to your management. And you are therefore more than welcome to stay on, if you so choose.
11: Yeah, but listen...
13: Bart, you really caught me at a bad time. I'm on my way to the Harlequin Theater to rehearse my new production. One of my greatest roles, Shylock in The Merchant of Venice. If you'll excuse me. Shakespeare, the car!
16: Right out back, sir.
13: Ah, well then, the door!
16: Opening it now, sir.
13: Farewell, faithful Bart. A flight of angels sing thee to thy rest, and be sure to lock up when you leave. Ta-ta!
11: Be sure to lock up when you leave. Ta-ta! Oh, ta-ta him. There has got to be a way for me to get this store back. It's my inheritance. Yeah, but I am the one who built it up. I'm the guy who turned it into something to be proud of, and then Regis gives it to you free and clear. It ain't fair. It ain't fair. Wait a minute. Wait a minute, not free and clear. Inheritance, that's it. Inheritance. Where's the phone? Oh, Barty boy, sometimes you really outdo yourself. Hello, operator? Would you get me the number for the Internal Revenue Service, please? That's right, the IRS.
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27: 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Irwin's cinematic portrait introduces us to George Washington as a brash, ambitious youth. In order to win the heart of Sally Carey, the daughter of a wealthy Virginia family, Washington seeks to prove his worth in battle. The biggest content concern families will likely have to navigate in this PG-13 biopic involves realistic, though not gory, combat. We also hear two mild profanities, and characters drink and smoke as well. But Young Washington is also packed with references to God's providence and guidance. So we're giving Young Washington a 3 out of 5 for family friendliness. Read the full review at PluggedIn.com/radio. I'm Adam Holtz for Plugged In by Focus on the Family.
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14: How now, Shylock? What news among the merchants? Tell us, do you hear whether Antonio hath had any loss at sea or no?
13: Ha! A bankrupt! A prodigal who dares scarce show his head on the Rialto. A beggar that used to come so smug upon the mart. Let him look to his bond.
14: Why, I am sure if he forfeit, thou wilt not take his flesh. What's that good for?
13: If it will feed nothing else, it will feed my revenge.
15: Bravo! Bravo! That was wonderful!
13: Well, thank you very much, whoever you are, but I wasn't finished yet.
15: Oh, sorry. Are you Mr. Edwin Blaggard?
13: The one and only. Who are you?
15: My name is Leech.
13: I'm so sorry.
15: My card.
13: Harold J. Leech, Internal Revenue Service.
15: You from the IRS? I'm a field agent.
13: What can I do for you, Mr. Leech?
15: My office has learned that you...

0: I don't have $10,000.
1: Can't we work out some sort of payment plan, Mr. Leach?
2: No, of course. But I'll need at least half before I leave town tomorrow.
0: Half? I don't have that either.
2: I see. Well, if you can't pay, then I'm afraid you'll have to attach your businesses, including this theater.
0: What?
1: Can't we work out a payment plan for the payment plan?
2: I'm sorry, I really am. But there's nothing I can do. The paperwork has already been filed, and the only way to stop it is to get me that down payment. I'm staying at the Odyssey Hotel. By the way, I really did think your performance was wonderful.
0: How nice! I'll be the finest actor in debtor's prison.
1: There aren't any debtor's prisons here, sir.
0: Oh, what am I going to do, Shakespeare?
1: Well, there's always a loan.
0: Have you forgotten? No bank will have us.
1: Credit cards?
0: Maxed out.
1: Then I have but one suggestion left, sir.
0: And that is?
1: Talk to Jack Allen.
0: Ah. Oh, what a rogue and peasant slave am I.
3: Edwin, what's the matter?
0: Matter enough. Jack, faithful friend, I have something I must ask you. It's very difficult for me to do so, but extremely important nonetheless.
3: What is it?
0: Will you loan me $5,000?
3: What?
0: Please, Jack, please.
3: Edwin, what is this all about?
0: Oh, I've had a visit from the IRS. They told me I owe an inheritance tax on the Electric Palace to the tune of $10,000.
3: $10,000?
0: That's just what I said. They're letting me pay it off in $5,000 installments, but the first one is due tomorrow. If I don't pay, they'll attach the store. Please loan me the money, Jack. Please.
3: I would if I could, Edwin, but I don't have $5,000.
0: Oh. What about Jason?
3: He's on a fishing trip. I wouldn't know how to get in touch with him.
0: Oh, cursed fate. The real irony is I actually will have the money soon.
3: You will?
0: Mm-hmm. As you know, we are currently in rehearsals for one of my best roles, Shylock in The Merchant of Venice. Mm-hmm. Yeah. We have money pledged for every ticket, but I won't actually get the money until we open, and that's not for another 4 weeks.
3: Hmm. Must be some other way to get the money. Bart?
0: Bart, old friend and comrade.
4: Oh, so now that you need money, I'm your old friend and comrade.
0: Please, Bart, I beg you. I have nowhere else to turn. You're my last hope.
3: You have $5,000?
4: As a matter of fact, yeah.
0: I'm at your mercy, Bart. Will you loan me the money?
4: Yeah, sure.
0: Oh, thank you, thank you, thank you.
3: A minute, Edwin, please. What kind of interest rate are you charging, Bart?
4: No interest.
0: None?
4: Nope.
3: That's too rich. You must want something.
4: Hand me that pad of paper and a pen, will you? Mm-hmm. We'll just throw up a little contract here. Now, let's see. Bart Rathbun hereby agrees to loan Edwin Blackguard, that's with two A's?
0: Yes.
4: The sum of $5,000, interest-free.
0: Uh-huh.
4: Now, you say you're going to get the money in 4 weeks.
0: As soon as my show opens, yes.
4: Edwin Blackguard...
0: Two A's.
4: Yeah, I got it. Agrees to repay the $5,000 to Bart Rathbone in exactly 4 weeks. Sound good?
0: Sounds very good. Hand me the pen.
4: Sure. But, just to make it interesting.
3: I knew it. The other shoe. All right, Bart. What do you really want?
4: I'll write it down.
3: Probably your firstborn child.
0: Good. I'm a bachelor. Although I suppose he could take Shakespeare.
4: There.
0: In the event that Edwin Blackguard fails to repay the $5,000 on time, Bart Rathbun will immediately take ownership of the Electric Palace and the Harlequin Theater.
3: Bart!
4: It's the same deal he's getting from the IRS, only mine's better. I'm giving him the 4 weeks.
0: That's true, Jack.
3: Oh, you're all heart, Bart.
4: What's the big deal? He's already got the money coming in, right?
0: Right.
4: So, as long as the show opens, there's nothing to worry about. We got a deal?
0: Hand me the pen.
3: Edwin, wait.
0: Jack, I have no other choice.

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1: Hello? Clean Sweep Floor Service? Bart Rathbun here. Listen, the floor of the stage at the Harlequin Theater is looking real ratty. It needs a nice cleaning and a good thick coat of wax. Think you can handle that for me? Great.
0: Oh, hurry up with the door, Shakespeare. We missed an entire day of rehearsal yesterday, and we must make up for it today.
2: After you, sir.
0: As it should be. Now, we'll begin with Shylock. Act 1, scene 3. Oh,
3: Mr. Blackguard!
4: I go to church in youth group every week, and we talk about the Bible there. I figure that's enough, isn't it?
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10: 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We always love hearing from you.
0: A broken leg, Shakespeare. A broken leg.
2: I'm so sorry, sir.
1: Edwin, I came as soon as I heard. How did this happen?
0: How did this happen? How? Somebody waxed the stage floor. That's how.
2: He slid all the way across it and landed in the orchestra pit.
1: Ooh, must have been painful.
0: My bass drum will never be the same.
1: Boy, talk about rotten luck.
0: Oh, don't play innocent with me, Bart. You waxed that floor, didn't you?
1: I most certainly did not. I had the clean sweep floor service do it.
2: Bart, how could you?
1: Hey, it looked really ratty. I thought I was doing you a favor.
0: Oh, please. Ah, this all makes sense now. You called the IRS.
2: And kept the notices about the inheritance tax from us.
1: I don't know what you're talking about.
0: But I demand that you tear up that contract.
1: What? No way. You took my $5,000 in good faith, Edwin.
2: But you had the stage floor waxed.
1: Hey, can I help it if he goes jumping around the stage all the time? It's a wonder he hasn't broken something sooner.
0: Bart, show a little mercy.
1: I did show mercy, and I'm still showing it. You got almost 4 weeks to pay back the money.
0: But this cast will be on for 6 weeks. I can't perform. I have to cancel the show.
1: Oh, now that is a shame.
0: Bart.
1: Look, Edwin, it's too bad about your leg.
2: Too bad.
1: But a contract is a contract, and you signed this one with both eyes open.
0: Yes, but...
1: I am not going to tear it up. You still got a fair chance, almost 4 weeks, to figure out how to put on that play.
2: Oh, no.
1: But the contract stays. Ta-ta!
0: Bart is immovable, Jack. He won't tear up the contract. All is truly lost.
11: Oh, no.
0: Farewell, Electric Palace. Farewell, Harlequin Theater.
11: Edwin, please.
0: Farewell, Mumsy.
11: Oh, now, Edwin, you can't give up yet. You still have more than 3 weeks to think of something.
0: Ah, you're looking for a happy ending, Jack. That only happens in plays and at the movies.
12: Sir, are you certain you can't perform?
0: Well, perhaps Long John Silver, yes. Shakespeare, look at me. You know how physical my Shylock is, and that's what the public wants to see.
11: What if it's not for the public, Edwin? In fact, what if there's no audience at all? Could you perform it then?
0: Well, I suppose so. But why would I want to perform for no audience? What good would that do?
11: Might not do any good. Or it might do a lot of good.
12: How?
11: By giving Bart a taste of his own medicine.
0: Jack, what in the world are you talking about?
11: I'm talking about letting the Merchant of Venice make our point for us. Now listen, here is what we'll do. Come on, Bart.
1: Jack, why are we here at this Harlequin Theater?
11: We're doing what you said.
1: Huh?
11: You said we need to figure out how to put on this play. That's what we're doing. And we need your help.
1: My help?
11: Yeah. We need you to play a part. Here's the script.
1: A part? No, wait a minute. I ain't no actor.
11: Nonsense. I've heard you on kids' radio before. You were pretty good.
1: Yeah?
11: Yes.
1: You did?
11: Uh-huh.
1: What would I have to do?
11: Just stand right here on the stage and read the lines marked Antonio.
1: Antonio.
11: Right. Hit it, guys. In the town of Venice, there live two friends named Antonio and Bassanio.
13: Greetings, one and all.
11: Bassanio suffered from a problem afflicting many in the world today.
14: Love, Antonio. I'm in love.
11: Bart, it's your line.
1: Huh? Hmm. Oh. Again, Bassanio? And pray tell, what is the name of thy fair creature to whom you have given your heart?
14: Her name is Portia.
1: Portia? You're in love with a car?
11: Bart, stick to the script.
1: Okay.
14: Her name is Portia. Her golden locks hang on her temples like a golden fleece. But alas, I cannot marry her, for penniless am I, and penniless remain.
1: Huh?
14: Money, Antonio. I need money.
1: Oh, well then, why didn't thou say so? How much dost thou needest?
14: 3,000 ducats.
1: 3,000? Listen, Bessie, no woman is worth that, and I ain't even sure what a ducat is.
11: Bart, stop ad-libbing.
1: All right. I wouldst willingly give you the money thou dost require, but I myself am temporarily strapped for ready cash, my entire fortune being vested in various shipping ventures. In other words, I ain't got the scratch, bub.
14: Alas and alack. Woe is me, a poor pawn in love's cruel game.
11: Antonio felt very sorry for his friend.
1: Yeah, but I still don't know what a ducat is.
11: So sorry, in fact, that he decided to do something he would never normally do.
1: I do? What?
11: He decided to borrow 3,000 ducats from a usurer.
1: A hoosierer?
11: A usurer, a moneylender.
1: Oh, a loan shark.
11: His name was Shylock.
0: Hail, Antonio.
1: Edwin.
0: No. Shylock. So, thou dost desire 3,000 ducats for thy friend.
1: Well, yeah, if it ain't too much trouble.
0: Trouble. Trouble enough. Need I remind you of the insults I have endured at your expense? You call me a cutthroat dog. But now you need my help. What should I say to you? Shall I bend low with bated breath and whisper? Fair sir, you spit on me and called me a dog. And for these courtesies, I'll lend you this much money.
1: Well, yeah, please.
0: And so I shall.
1: Really?
11: Yes, Shylock drew up a contract that stated he agreed to lend Antonio the money for 2 months with no interest.
1: Wow, that's great.
11: Under one condition.
1: Uh-oh. Okay, let's have it.
0: Should you not repay the money on the date it is due, I have the right to remove a pound of flesh from your body.
1: What? Oh, there is no way that I would sign a contract like that.
11: Antonio agreed and signed the contract.
1: Wait a minute.
11: For Antonio knew that his ships were due in a full month before the date of payment.
1: A month? Yeah, you heard him. I got a month.
11: And so Antonio gave Bassanio the money, which Bassanio used to wed fair Portia, while Antonio waited nervously for his ships to come in.
1: They'll be here.
11: Unfortunately?
1: Oh, that don't bode well.
11: A storm came and swept the ships into the bottom of the sea. Antonio's fortune was lost.
1: Alas and alack.
11: And at the end of 2 months, Shylock came for his payment.
15: Antonio.
1: Oh, now, wait a minute, now. Can't we work something out here?
15: No. No deals will be made, for a contract is a contract.
1: Hey, now, look, show a little mercy, huh?
15: Mercy? Mercy to you? You who have disgraced me and hindered me at every turn. You who have laughed at my losses, mocked at my gains, thwarted my bargains, heated mine enemies, cooled my friends.
1: Whoa, now, who are all these people?
15: My friends. If you prick us, do we not bleed? If you tickle us, do we not laugh? If you poison us, do we not die? And if you wrong us, shall we not revenge?
16: Revenge!
17: Shylock must have his revenge!
1: No, wait a minute.
18: The contract!
1: Wait a minute.
17: The contract!
1: What's going on here?
17: The contract!
1: Get away
17: must
1: from
17: be
1: me!
17: Fulfilled.
1: Hey, let go! Let go!
18: Shylock!
17: Fulfill the contract!
1: Stay away from me! Edward!
15: And now, Antonio, your punishment is at hand.
1: No.
11: What's the matter, Bart?
1: He was coming after me with a knife.
11: It's just the play, Bart. Remember the play?
1: Oh, yeah, the play. But what about the knife?
15: This? Rubber.
1: Rubber?
15: Rubber.
1: Oh, yeah. Rubber. What do you know? Boy, you guys really had me going there for a minute.
11: Good. Then I take it we've made our point.
1: Perk?
11: About what it feels like not to be shown any mercy.
1: That's what all this was about?
11: I guess we didn't make our point. Yes, Bart, it's like I told you before. You were shown a great mercy by your judge. He reduced your sentence. Now you need to pass that mercy on to Edwin.
1: But I want my store back.
15: Bart, I can't lose the Electric Palace. It's the only way I have to support my invalid mother. Without it, she'll be out in the cold.
1: Really?
15: Yes. I'll pay you the money back, I promise. I just need a little more time, please.
1: All right. I'll tear up the contract.
11: Good, Bart.
18: Congratulations,
15: thank you,
18: sir.
1: You can pay me back whenever you get the money. Say, 5% interest?
11: Fair enough.
15: Done.
19: Once again, Mr. Blackguard, bravo!
15: Oh, well, thank you. Oh, Mr. Leech.
11: Who?
15: The IRS agent.
11: And your name is Leech? I'm so sorry.
15: You're not here for the second payment already, are you?
19: Oh, no. Actually, I'm here to see you, Mr. Rathbone.
1: Me?
19: Yes. When Mr. Blackguard mentioned where he got the money to pay his inheritance tax, I pulled your file.
1: You did?
19: Yes. You never reported that $5,000, did you? You never paid tax on it.
1: Well,
19: Naughty, Mr. Rathbone. You'd better come down off the stage. You and I are going to have a little talk.
1: But you see...
11: Oh, what a tangled web we weave.
15: When first we practice to deceive.
6: One of the most famous passages in all literature about mercy is in The Merchant of Venice, the play Edwin was doing. It goes, "Earthly power doth then show likest gods, when mercy tempers justice." What does it mean? Well, simply put, it means that when we show mercy to someone, we're behaving like God wants us to behave, like God himself would behave and has behaved towards us. And while William Shakespeare said it well, I like the way the Bible says it a whole lot better in James chapter 2, verse 13. You must show mercy to others, or God will not show mercy to you. Mercy triumphs over judgment. Well, that's all for now. If you'd like to write to me, I'd love to hear from you. The address is Adventures in Odyssey, Colorado Springs, Colorado, 80995. 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And I'm Chris, hoping you'll join us again next time for more Adventures in Odyssey.
16: 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Tomorrow on Adventures in Odyssey, it's The Right Choice, Part 1. 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Well, see what happens tomorrow. It's The Right Choice, Part 1 on Adventures in Odyssey from KJOL 99.5 FM. Weather forecast tonight, mostly cloudy, lows in the 50s. Do you like these nice, cooler nights? And also rain last week. Wasn't that great? Tomorrow, mostly sunny, and then some more rain, likely after about 3 p.m. Currently in Montrose, it is 78, Grand Junction 83. Hey, Billy Graham's granddaughter has been nominated to serve as ambassador, international ambassador for religious freedom. We'll tell you about that. Stay tuned. Here's Jordan St. Cyr, Wild Love on KJOL.

Back to you. That's Roxanne Grace and Ozzy. So President Trump has nominated Sissy Graham Lynch to serve as the U.S. Ambassador for International Religious Freedom. She's the granddaughter of Billy Graham and the daughter of Franklin Graham. And Franklin said his daughter is uniquely qualified because she's traveled the world and has a broad worldview. If confirmed, she will head the State Department's Office of International Religious Freedom, which was created back in 1998. And besides working with the Billy Graham Association and Samaritan's Purse, Lynch also has an upcoming book titled Stand Steady, Fearless Faith in a Compromising Culture. Sissy Graham Lynch. Well, now here's the new song from Kane, Living Water on KJOL.

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1: Humility attracts God's grace, and pride pushes God's grace away. Do you want to understand how much God hates pride? Look at what it tells us in Psalms chapter 10, verse 4. God says, I hate pride and arrogance. Wow, that's strong language from God. God says, I come around pride and arrogance and I hate it. It makes me turn away from it. It turns my stomach. What is pride? Well, pride is a feeling that you are more important and better than other people. The sin of pride is the preoccupation with self.
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0: With SRN News, I'm Bob Agnew in Washington. President Trump planning to meet with New York City Mayor Zohran Mamdani.
1: The meeting set for Monday at Gracie Mansion, the mayor's official residence. President Trump travels to the city for the upcoming UN General Assembly. Mamdani's communication director says they'll discuss issues affecting the city. Mamdani is a democratic socialist and has often been a political foil for Republicans. The president called Mamdani a 100% communist lunatic during the mayor's campaign. Their previous meetings have been cordial. John Scott reporting.
0: A U.S. Immigration and Customs Enforcement officer shot and wounded a man on Sunday in Austin, Texas. Police Chief Lisa Davis says they want to work alongside state and federal investigators as they look into the shooting, what led up to it, during a traffic stop.
2: The city of Austin deserves answers on what occurred. The mayor's demanding some answers. The city manager wants answers, and we're going to get those. We're going to get all those questions answered, and we'll be as transparent as we can be. That's the reality. I like to come forward with a lot more information, but that is all we have at this point.
0: Homeland Security describes the incident as an officer-involved shooting of an illegal alien from Venezuela, one who illegally entered the country under the Biden administration and had a final order of removal in effect. New tensions flaring up between North and South Korea. More on that from correspondent Rich Thomason.
3: An explosion has wounded three South Korean military officers inside the heavily fortified demilitarized zone separating the two countries. The South Korean Defense Ministry says the blast occurred Monday during an unspecified operation. The cause is not immediately clear. South Korean officials declined to speculate over whether it might have been caused by a North Korean landmine. The North has recently added mines and various frontline fortifications to the DMZ. Rich Thomason reporting.
0: And this is SRN News. There's a renewed effort underway to encourage marriage. Here's Michael Harrington.
4: The Institute for Family Studies is trying to get college students to consider matrimony, with every census and poll showing that marriage and childbearing is in decline in this country. The IFS says its Get Married initiative, quote, aims to provide resources for a rising generation of Americans considering how to get married and establish a stable family life. Organizers say they hope to counter a college culture that puts career over everything. Michael Harrington reporting.
0: The persecution of Christians in Chad is on the rise. Many believers make up about 40% of the population there. The Muslim majority controls the government, and there are several Islamic terrorist groups on the loose operating inside that country. Open Doors USA reports that Boko Haram and the Islamic State West Africa province remain active around the Lake Chad basin. This is SRN News. A Nashville hospital is under fire after a drug mix-up. Here's correspondent Willie Nelson.
5: A whistleblower case out of Nashville says four joint replacement patients at Ascension St. Thomas Midtown were given the wrong drug and left critically injured, including paralysis. Regulators say the pharmacy sent potassium phosphate instead of the numbing drug mepivacaine and missed basic label checks. The hospital was placed in immediate jeopardy. A former nurse says those failures were reported for months and ignored. The hospital disputes that account and says new safeguards are in place. Willie Nelson, Washington.
0: World leaders are meeting under a global cloud of wars and bitter divisions for their annual meeting at the United Nations this week. And they're facing new fears that runaway artificial intelligence could threaten everything from humanity's existence to more everyday worries like climate change and escalating prices, already making life a lot harder for hundreds of millions of people in countries around the world. More on these stories at srnnews.com.
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9: Good afternoon. It's 5 o'clock Monday. I'm Kurt Neuswanger. And looking at the weather, we sure had some nice rain last week, didn't we? I think all across the West Slope. I had about 0.7 inches in total at my house on Orchard Mesa. Tonight, mostly cloudy, lows in the 50s. Tomorrow, mostly sunny, highs 78 to 82. But then some rain starting up like after 3 tomorrow. And a good chance of rain Tuesday night. Wednesday, mostly cloudy and a slight chance of rain. Right now, Montrose 78, Grand Junction 83. 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
8: Hi, this is Tom Noble, chaplain from the Mesa County Jail. Today's Good News Verse is 1 Corinthians 13, 1 and 2. 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

Won't start now. That's Seth Schlieder. Tonight on Breakpoint, John Stone Street has some thoughts on IVF, in vitro fertilization versus restorative reproductive medicine, using existing medical practices to make it more possible for people to have babies. And he's got more on that at 5:30 on Breakpoint. Here's Toby Mack, Lord, It Feels Good on KJOL.

Cochran and Company, and I met Jesus in a parking lot. Wasn't where I thought we'd meet, outside a dorm room on Franklin Street, in my driver's seat. That's just the place God came for me. And you know, any place at any time is a good time to give your heart to Jesus Christ so that he can come into your life, he can forgive you of your sin, and cleanse you, make you whole, make you a new person, and give you eternal life. And you accept him as your Lord and Savior, because that's what he is. 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It's right there on our menu. Now here's the new song from For King and Country, What If I Told You, on KJOL.

0: Forgiven, restored, and accepted in my father's house, that is Sheely, which would be Chris and Summer Sheely, husband and wife from Dallas. 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
2: 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All those bullet holes in your jacket. 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
1: In the movie Young Washington, now on video, director John Irwin unpacks the origin story of George Washington. Irwin's cinematic portrait introduces us to George Washington as a brash, ambitious youth. In order to win the heart of Sally Carey, the daughter of a wealthy Virginia family, Washington seeks to prove his worth in battle. The biggest content concern families will likely have to navigate in this PG-13 biopic involves realistic, though not gory, combat. We also hear two mild profanities, and characters drink and smoke as well. But Young Washington is also packed with references to God's providence and guidance. So we're giving Young Washington a 3 out of 5 for family friendliness. 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I'm Adam Holtz for Plugged In by Focus on the Family.
0: So 3 out of 5 for Young Washington. I saw that movie and I thought it was outstanding, but it does have violence because it portrays a number of Revolutionary War battles. And people die, but like he says, it's not gratuitous bloody violence. Anyway, if you have concerns, check out the full review at PluggedIn.com. Weather-wise tonight, mostly cloudy and cool, lows in the 50s. Tomorrow, mostly sunny, but then Tuesday afternoon and evening and Tuesday night, rain returning. Well, highs tomorrow, 78 to 82. Time now for Breakpoint on KJOL.
4: Welcome to Breakpoint, a daily look at an ever-changing culture through the lens of unchanging truth. For the Colson Center, I'm John Stone Street. For couples struggling with infertility, in vitro fertilization is often presented as the best and even only next step to having a child. Even more, what may have once been geared toward women who wanted to wait later in life to start a family is now heavily marketed to women in their 20s and early 30s as an added means of controlling their own fertility. The global IVF industry has now reached over $30 billion. It's predicted to reach nearly $43 billion by 2033. And marketing and industry are the right words to describe IVF as it's currently practiced today. Today in the U.S., a woman under 35 years old will be told by most medical facilities to consider IVF after just a year of trying to naturally conceive. And women over 35, they're steered toward it after only a few months. On average, couples will spend between $50,000 and $65,000 out of pocket for treatment. If a successful pregnancy is achieved, the process requires sometimes years of physical and mental preparation. Also, because addressing the root cause of infertility is not the goal of IVF, but achieving conception is, most couples will have to repeat the process if they want to have more children. Certainly, the successful implantation of an embryo is an answer to prayer for hopeful moms and dads. However, the infertility industrial complex itself is, overall, the source of far more deaths than it is lives, more abortions than fertility. As commonly practiced, IVF involves creating multiple embryos that are screened for viability. The rest are destroyed, donated for research, or stored and often not used. The number of viable embryos discarded each year is guesswork at best because the industry is an unregulated Wild West. Yes, a human life can be born because of IVF technology, but though there is no mandatory tracking system, it is very likely that more embryos are destroyed through IVF than through abortion. Recently, Emma Waters of the Heritage Foundation argued in a World Opinion piece that she's trying to help the church think biblically about infertility. She highlighted what's known as restorative reproductive medicine, an alternative approach to addressing infertility that better reflects God's all-encompassing care for the human body. Restorative reproductive medicine, RRM, seeks to understand and address the underlying causes of infertility, not just work around them. And the results have been promising. While IVF reports a live birth success rate of about 30 to 33% for women under 35 per single embryo transfer, decreasing as the age of the hopeful mother increases, RRM shows an average 68% of live births for couples who have gone through 12 cycles of trying naturally after targeted treatment of the underlying condition. This restorative care is also generally just a fraction of the cost of IVF. And while religious physicians and facilities are typically the only proponents of RRM right now, there are lawmakers taking notice of its success. Last May, the Trump administration proposed a rule that would help employers cover more fertility options outside of IVF. For women who want to understand their bodies more deeply and pursue treatment aimed at restoring healthy reproductive function, that could be good news. Christian ethics do not go by any means necessary, so neither should Christians when giving or receiving medical treatments. Restorative reproductive medicine is offering a way forward for men and women who are struggling with infertility, wish to be moms and dads, but want to do it in an ethical way. For the Colson Center, I'm John Stone Street with Breakpoint. Today's Breakpoint was co-authored with Haley Wilson. And for more resources or to share this commentary with others, go to ColsonCenter.org/radio.
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0: Here are three biblical reasons why we should choose to forgive. First, Jesus said, if you forgive others their trespasses, your heavenly Father will also forgive you. But if you do not forgive others their trespasses, neither will your Father forgive your trespasses. So one reason to forgive is so God will forgive us. Here's a second reason. Paul told the believers in Corinth to forgive so that they would not give Satan an advantage. When we don't forgive, we give Satan a foothold in our lives and in the body of Christ. Finally, Matthew 18 describes someone who refused to forgive, and it says he was delivered to the tormentors. When we refuse to forgive, we may start to experience spiritual, emotional, and even physical consequences of holding bitterness in our hearts. So if you want to be forgiven, protected, and free, choose to forgive today. With Seeking Him, I'm
1: 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Coming up, Zane talks with his guests about the Green Pastures Still Waters worship event going on in Las Colonias this Saturday. This is Passion Worship, just that good on KJOL.

0: It's time now for Accent on local Christian radio for the Western Slope, KJOL. Here's Zane Matthews.
1: Again today, my guests are Aaron Rohrabaugh and Lily Harris from By God Ministry, talking about Green Pastures, Still Waters, a ministry event coming up September 26th in Grand Junction. This is an event that crosses denominational lines.
2: Yeah, absolutely. Yeah, well, and even, I think, spiritual lines in general. We want everybody to come to this event, whether you're a believer or not.
1: So let's talk about where this is going to take place exactly and give people an idea of how to get there.
3: It is along the river. There's the Las Colinas Amphitheater. A little bit further down the way, there's a Butterfly Pond, and it's kind of right behind that. There's going to be a couple food trucks. There's also going to be various counseling ministries, various outreach ministries.
1: It starts at 2 o'clock on September the 26th. About how long would you expect this is going to last?
3: We've prepared for 3 hours, but we are also prepared to go longer than that. We have rented out the hub, which is the space that's right next to it. People can go in there, pray. There's public bathrooms.
2: So our ministry has been super blessed to be super closely knit with a ministry called Celebrate Recovery. They're at a bunch of different churches, and so that's where some of our testimonies are going to be coming from. And they follow the 8 principles and the 12 steps, but the 8th principle is I will yield myself to God to use me to spread his good word through my word and by my example.
3: Speaking of that connection, we're just really looking forward to meeting you if you're going to come out there, and we're going to have a way to connect with you. We're going to have little connection cards at each vendor at the hub itself, so you can reach out to us afterwards. You could even tell us how it went, but we would look more forward to seeing and hearing what the Lord is doing in your life and how we can partner with you, how we can connect you with any of the churches, any ministry, any outreach program.
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0: Swing Low, Sweet Chariot, a Negro spiritual, and I'll Fly Away, written by Albert Brumley in 1929. That is Selah on KJOL. 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
1: We chose to capitalize on things that we could count on that we were doing together anyway. 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
0: That is Focus on the Family coming up tonight at 6 on KJOL. Here's Ben Fuller and Carrie Underwood performed live at the Grand Ole Opry, If It Was Up to Me, on KJOL.

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6: Number one, you're not a perfect parent.
5: What?
6: And your child is not a perfect child.
5: Hmm.
6: And your child does not need a perfect parent. Your child has a perfect Savior. And that's what your child needs.
5: Hmm.
6: What your child needs is for you to be a faithful Christian. And that's what's important for us to understand.
5: That's a big statement.
6: Yeah, and so I think sometimes we overcomplicate what we're doing. What we're really doing is we're growing in Christ's likeness before our children.
7: That's Juan Sanchez, and he and his wife Janine are with us today on Focus on the Family with Jim Daly. Thanks for joining us. I'm John Fuller.
5: You know, John, parenting doesn't come with a manual.
7: No.
5: Were you scared to death? I remember when Trent, my son, was born, my first son, and they handed him to me. It freaked me out. It was like, what do I do now? There was nothing that came with it. You know, it was like, you know, what a blessed son you have. And I was like, yeah, I hope I don't break him.
7: Oh,
5: right.
7: Goodness.
5: Today, we're going to talk to our guests about the ins and outs of parenting and getting on the same page and what happens when you don't. And a lot of great tips.
7: Mm-hmm. And reaching your child's heart is a real critical component of the conversation today. In fact, the book title is Reaching Your Child's Heart. And the authors are Juan and Janine Sanchez. And we're so glad to have them. Juan is senior pastor of High Point Baptist Church in Austin, Texas. And Janine teaches English and writing to children and helps women understand how to apply God's word to everyday life. They've got five adult daughters. Bless you.
5: And, that is amazing.